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0: Supporters include the Brent Museum in Bighorn, Wyoming, presenting The Unfinished War, the Battle of the Little Bighorn in Native American Art, marking the 150th anniversary of the battle and exploring Native perspectives. 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
1: Thanks for joining us for All Things Considered on listener-supported Wyoming Public Radio. Coming up, a new World Cup bike lane in Mexico is sparking outrage among sex workers. They say it's pushing them off the streets and threatening their livelihood. And Minnesota has become the first state to ban prediction markets, which allow users to bet on almost anything. And right away, the federal government is sued to block the state's new law. And later, Oregon's public schools rank last in fourth grade reading, according to analysis of national testing. As a wake-up call for leaders, Pencil, a human in a pencil costume, is running for governor. Those stories coming up in about 25 minutes. In Wyoming weather tonight, it'll be partly cloudy, slight chance of rain in Cheyenne. Lows in the 20s to mid-30s, teens in Rawlins. All Things Considered continues.
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3: From NPR News, this is All Things Considered. I'm Juana Summers.
4: And I'm Scott Detrow. About a year ago, President Trump issued an executive order to tackle veterans' homelessness nationwide. Among other things, it promised to house 6,000 veterans on the sprawling VA campus in West Los Angeles. It's not a new idea. In fact, projects and court cases have dragged on for decades around building housing for vets there. And many LA veterans welcome President Trump's proposal to get something done. But now they are raising questions about what, if anything, is happening, as NPR's Quill Lawrence reports.
5: The West LA campus has come a long way in the past decade, and it is housing a lot of veterans, like Vincent Tourville.
6: In 08, I did basic training, and I deployed in 2009 to Iraq.
5: Tourville doesn't like to talk about the details, but he's rated 100% disabled by the VA.
6: PTSD and nerve damage and knee damage and multiple surgeries and whatnot, but there was one incident and one convoy, but it wasn't... I'm happy to be here, is all I want to say.
5: And Tourville had a rough time when he came home. He was angry and out of control. He wound up driving from Maine to L.A., and not in a good way.
6: I went from truck stop to truck stop, just drinking and just begging for money and didn't have any, and just trying to get by and just...

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1: Last year, Congress enacted deep cuts to food assistance and layered on new work requirements. Many people are having to make do with less.
2: SNAP has been a lifeline, literally, for me during the times when I could not work.
1: We hear from listeners how they're coping on the next morning edition from NPR News.

0: congressional district was being closely watched as a test of Mr. Trump's power within his party. Just before we came on the air, I spoke to Lisa Kaczynski with the news website Politico, and I asked her if the result was a surprise.
1: It is and it isn't. So this is what we've seen over the past month is President Donald Trump in this revenge tour against state lawmakers in Indiana who opposed his redistricting effort against Bill Cassidy, the senator in Louisiana, who had voted to convict him on an impeachment charge in 2021. And then it was Thomas Massie, a longtime thorn in the president's side. Then it was his turn tonight. And what you've seen is Trump, you know, win in almost all of these races. Five of the seven state lawmakers in Indiana, Bill Cassidy failing to make the runoff in Louisiana, now Thomas Massie losing by a margin that, you know, could be as many as 10 points if kind of where the returns are now hold. So it is par for the course with how this month has gone, but it is a little bit surprising in Kentucky because Massie, he was a very polarizing figure. He had, the district really kind of mirrored his libertarian-leaning politics, which could have been a boost for him, but he had also made a lot of local enemies, and there was just so much money, outside money, spent against him that it would have been very difficult for even a well-liked incumbent, which he was not, to overcome.
0: Yeah, the most expensive primary race ever, I'm told.
1: Yes, spending has crossed $33 million. It's the most expensive House primary in ad spending on record. And about 16 or 17 million of that came from MAGA KY, which was a super PAC that President Donald Trump's political team had kind of stood up to target Massie, and from a pair of pro-Israel super PACs, aligned with the RJC and the America-Israel Public Affairs Committee. So that was a very powerful force and a very expensive force against Thomas Massie.
0: Yeah, and Thomas Massie, well, seen as a thorn in President Trump's side, but most of the time he voted with the president, didn't he?
1: He did, and he tried to kind of thread that needle where he would kind of wear his breaks with Trump as principled stands and as a badge of honor where he was sticking with his conservative principles and it was the administration that had shifted in his mind. But he did still vote with Trump, you know, a majority of the time. But in a time where the president kind of demands, you know, 100% fealty, that definitely was not Thomas Massie.
0: And that message, what? That Donald Trump has an absolute iron grip on the entire Republican Party?
1: That is certainly what it seems. And will this race will be dissected in the margins and the counties and whatever to see kind of if there is any fraying of the coalition. Obviously, Republicans are splintering a little bit over foreign interventions, over Israel, things like that. But Massie was really leaning on that to boost him to another term and boost him over this challenge, and that didn't work for him. So it does certainly appear that Trump, very much at least in electoral politics, remains, you know, with a vice-like grip over the base.
0: Lisa Kaczynski from Politico. To the Chinese capital, Beijing, where Russia's President Vladimir Putin has arrived only a week after President Trump made a similar journey. A welcome ceremony is due to take place very soon. The timing is coincidental. Mr. Trump's visit had originally been due to take place weeks earlier, but the images look good for China's President Xi Jinping, world leaders beating a path to his door one after another. Mr. Xi and his Russian counterpart have played up their friendship for years, but Mr. Putin is clearly the junior partner, particularly since Russia's isolation following its full-scale invasion of Ukraine. So, was the welcome as warm for Mr. Putin as it was for Mr. Trump? Our China correspondent is Laura Bicker.
2: Their flag wavers were there. There was a big welcome for Vladimir Putin. The band was there. And in a few hours' time, we are likely to see the military honor guard back outside the Great Hall of the People ready to hello to Vladimir Putin. But there's some careful optics here for Beijing, because although the two might want to look and appear like close allies, in terms of the calculation Beijing is making, they have to be very careful. That is because Beijing is trying to maintain this idea of stable ties with the West. You've just seen Donald Trump here, and that's something President Xi promised him. It's also trying to insist that it's neutral when it comes to the war in Ukraine. However, there's no doubt that Beijing will want Russia to win. It will not want a loss to destabilize this country with whom it shares such a large border. So yes, when it comes to Beijing's position, it wants to appear like this is the capital of the world. President Xi is the leader that everyone everyone wants to meet. However, they want to talk to everyone but be beholden to no one.
0: And what are we to make of these reports that Mr. Xi made some very candid comments to Donald Trump, suggesting that the Russian leader might come to regret invading Ukraine?
2: Very interesting. It was a report in the Financial Times citing several anonymous sources that during Donald Trump's visit last week, President Xi said to him that Vladimir Putin, as you say, might regret his war in Ukraine. But today the Chinese Foreign Ministry have pushed back on that, calling the report completely fabricated. But it's no doubt that Mr. Xi and Mr. Putin will discuss what he talked about last week with Donald Trump and how that visit went, and Mr. Putin is likely to be eager to find out. I think when it comes to the war in Ukraine, certainly in the official readouts that we got from both the United States and China, there was very little mention of the war in Ukraine. There was just a mention of the general international situation. But behind the scenes, we never really are party to what's going on inside the room. So there may well have been discussions about the war.
0: What would be a success for Russia from this visit?
2: I think for Russia, there's a couple of things. In terms of the relationship over the last few years, especially since the war in Ukraine, and especially since it was isolated by the West for its actions in Ukraine, it has become more and more reliant on China's economy. Trade between the two has soared to some of its highest levels. In terms of what President Xi wants, the war in Iran is squeezing China's oil and gas supplies, and there will be discussions about a big pipeline to go all the way from Siberia all the way into northern China, a gas pipeline. It might well be that President Putin hopes to get that signed, sealed and delivered, especially given the situation in the Strait of Hormuz and China's oil supplies.
0: Our China correspondent, Laura Bicker. There's more worrying news on the Ebola outbreak. A virologist with the World Health Organization has told the BBC that in the next few days, the number of suspected cases could reach 1,000 in the east of the Democratic Republic of the Congo. Nixi Muletsge-Gumede also said it was hard to measure the full scale of the crisis because of a shortage of testing equipment, and there was a backlog of samples waiting to be analysed. More than 130 people are estimated to have died in the latest outbreak. One person with first-hand experience of dealing with Ebola is Tom Frieden, who led the US Centers for Disease Control, the CDC, when there was an epidemic in West Africa. So how worried is he? A question put to him by Tim Franks.
3: I'm extremely concerned. This is a very serious and potentially devastating Ebola outbreak. The world again faces grave risk and needs an urgent response. This outbreak likely spread not just for weeks, but probably for months by the time it was found. And by the time a response started, there are now more than 500 cases. In West Africa, the Ebola epidemic 2014-2016, there were 40 or 50 cases by the time the response started. The geographic area is broad. We already have cases in Kinshasa and Kampala, which are capital cities. We know that urban Ebola can be very difficult to control. And there are really highly experienced, highly talented, very dedicated doctors, nurses, laboratory specialists, epidemiologists in both DRC and Uganda who are able to stop outbreaks, have stopped Ebola outbreaks before, but time really is of the essence. In an Ebola outbreak, minutes, days, weeks make an enormous difference. What we found in West Africa was that if we got there in days and started outbreak response, the outbreak could be stopped in a couple of weeks. If there was a delay of even 1 week, that outbreak would go on for months.
4: The World Health Organization representative for the DRC has said the WHO has been working, I think her words were, very well with the US government on this Ebola outbreak. But she did say that reductions in health funding overall have had a tremendous impact on the organization's ability to counter the disease.
3: Ebola is back, and the US government has spent much of the past year weakening our defenses against it. That includes both the US CDC, which has been, frankly, under assault by this administration. Close to 3,000 staff have been fired, forced to retire, let go. Most of the directors in the organization are acting or absent. Even the overall director, Dr. Jay Bhattacharya, who does appear to be working hard to get the CDC back on track, is doing this as a part-time job. In addition, the U.S. has not only pulled out of WHO, it's not only defunded WHO, it's not only failed to pay its past dues, but it's also abruptly withdrawn dozens of specialists who were seconded or loaned to WHO and were working side by side with them on a range of issues. But I wouldn't rush to put it at the feet of the U.S. government, quite frankly. This is an area that is remote, that is insecure. It's an uncommon strain of Ebola, so the initial tests were negative. The specimens have a long way to travel. It's among the hardest places in the world to do public health work. But I do know that the recent changes are making it much harder for the world to mount the kind of robust response that we mounted a decade ago in the 2014 to 2016 outbreak, and that is even more needed now because we're really behind the eight ball.
0: Tom Frieden speaking to Tim Franks. You're listening to the newsroom from the BBC World Service. After an evening of riveting football drama, the English Premier League title race is over, with Arsenal being crowned champions for the first time in 22 years. As you'd expect, our reporter Nesta McGregor, who's been outside the Emirates Stadium this evening, has met some very happy fans. Here's Louis and Amy.
5: We have played with passion, emotion. We played. I feel like we have honestly deserved this title. The way we've been this season, we have scraped the wins. That's fine.
6: But we're just so happy. We can't put into words. I cannot speak.
7: Now, Amy, I hope I'm not spoiling the news for everyone. You're pregnant.
6: I am.
7: Your baby shower is the day of the parade. Louis, are you going to the parade?
8: I'm going to the parade.
6: I'm going as well.
7: So the baby shower's cancelled.
6: Yeah, just don't tell my mum.
0: Well, Arsenal clinched the title thanks to Manchester City-Bournemouth ending in a one-all draw, meaning City couldn't surpass the Gunners' position. BBC Sports' John Bennett has been following their way to the top of the table.
9: It has been nervy for them, but they've saved themselves some real nerves on Sunday because it was set to come down to a game against Crystal Palace away from home. They would have been big favourites, but still, it would have been so nervy because they've had this reputation, haven't they, over the last few years of getting so close. But yet so far, you think about 2023 when they were first in the title race under Mikel Arteta and they finished second. A year later, again finished second to Manchester City. A year later, they finally finished above Manchester City, but again finished second to Liverpool. So to wrap it up with one game to spare, there will be huge relief for the Arsenal fans. Finally, they can celebrate a Premier League title win for the first time since 2004.
10: Yeah, something that Mikel Arteta has, as a manager, waited an awfully long time for. How's it going to be remembered, though?
9: Well, in terms of style of play, this Arsenal team have changed, haven't they? It's not the free-flowing football that we've seen in the past from Mikel Arteta. It's been based on grit, on determination, on set pieces. But I don't think the Arsenal fans will care about the style. They just wanted the trophy. And I think they will be so proud of the team, but in particular, the manager. When he took over, Arsenal were in disarray. Yes, he won the FA Cup, but the culture of the club wasn't working. The connection between the fans and the players wasn't there. The quality on the pitch wasn't there. So this was a long process. And Mikel Arteta's motto was trust the process. The fans had to get behind this and understand what he was doing, like getting rid of a star player like Pierre-Emerick Aubameyang because he didn't fit in with his culture. So finally, this has paid off. Not only this Premier League title win, remember, they're also in the Champions League final as well. So they've got that to look forward to. This has already been a season to remember, but it could get even better. So the Arsenal fans are absolutely loving life right now after a number of disappointments over the last 22 years.
10: A disappointing end to the season for Manchester City, though they didn't manage to catch up. And it seems Pep Guardiola, who's given us some very exciting football over the years, and he's seemingly on his way as head coach.
9: Yes, a disappointing end for him. Although we have to remember they did win two domestic cup competitions. And he said last week, even before the English FA Cup final, which they won on Saturday, he said that whatever happens in the title race, this will still have been a very successful season. And what a legacy Pep Guardiola will leave, not just on Manchester City, but on English football. In terms of Manchester City, 17 major trophies since he took over. And in terms of English football, he has arguably changed the way that football is played in England. So many people have tried to copy his style of football, playing out from the back, and almost the tiki-taka style that he had and he launched at Barcelona. So an incredible legacy that he leaves. But yes, there will be that disappointment for him that he goes without winning one last Premier League title, a competition that he has dominated since arriving in England.
10: And some more football drama earlier in the day, John. Southampton relegated and expelled from the Championship playoffs over spying.
9: This is an astonishing story. So Southampton were in the English second tier playoff final. So they were thinking that they had a game to play 90 minutes away from the Premier League. They were playing Hull City with a chance to go up to be promoted into the Premier League. But they have been thrown out of that game. They won't play in that game. Instead, Middlesbrough will play Hull City in the playoff final. It's because of, to put it in simple terms, yeah, they've been accused of spying. They illegally watched training sessions of three matches, three opponents, including Middlesbrough, who they played in the playoff semi-finals. So they've been found guilty of that. In fact, they've admitted to watching training sessions before three matches this season, so they won't be playing in that playoff final. It really is astonishing news. Expelled from what they call the richest game in English football, because if you win that playoff final, you get to the Premier League, and there is huge TV money that comes into your club. So a massive blow for Southampton.
10: Last question, John. Arsenal or PSG in the Champions League final?
9: Oh, it's a tough one. Paris Saint-Germain will start as favourites because they won it last year. They have the experience, they have the quality, but there'll be less pressure on Arsenal now that they have the Premier League title already in the trophy cabinet. There'll be less pressure on them. Some have even described it as a free hit. I wouldn't go that far, but Arsenal on their day with their strong defence, they have a real chance against Paris Saint-Germain. Paris Saint-Germain just, would be slight favourites, but Arsenal have a chance.
10: John Bennett of BBC Sport.
0: Finally, an eerie noise has been perplexing lighthouse keepers and fishermen for years. Now, scientists at the SETI Institute in the US say they believe it's the sound of humpback whales, perhaps clearing their airways or sneezing. And if you thought that it actually sounded like something from an alien movie, you're not alone. Researchers have actually been looking at whale sounds to see if the animals, having evolved over millions of years, could tell us something about how other life forms communicate, including extraterrestrial ones. Jamie Kumarasamy asked Fred Sharp, the biologist who led the research in Alaska, first how he even heard about this peculiar noise.
11: Some of the local villagers and lighthouse keepers coming to us and telling us about, in the night, these strange sounds that are, they get, you know, rattling their window panes and rattling teacups, and their dog is hiding under the bed, and can you explain? They associated those with the whales, and so we have been doing more sort of remote shore-based research, and indeed, there are, you know, when the whales come up to the surface to breathe, they're very large-bodied, long, deep dives, and they have these explosive respirations, the classical, "Bar she blows!" And within those, like all terrestrial mammals, there's lots of information about health and emotion that can be embedded in breath.
12: What is particular about these sounds?
11: Well, one that we're quite interested in is this very low frequency and like aerial rumble that we've been able to pick up essentially coming over the horizon at a distance of at least 6 or 7 miles. And so that's very exciting. It doesn't appear in the scientific literature. And we're asking, you know, what is the function? Is this a whale-to-whale communication? Is it some sort of self-soothing sound? Or is there some explanation yet that we're still trying to find out?
12: What causes it? What is there something particular about the humpback?
11: Well, the humpbacks, yeah, they're baleen whales, and they have in their blowhole, their forehead, they have one of these anatomical fat plugs that we believe are used to help prevent water incursion during the deep dive. But when they're up at the surface, these appear to be rattling around and may be put to other uses like clearing sinuses or communication.
12: And in terms of why these sounds are particularly useful, is it because humans, not having realized before that these were whale sounds, can identify whales at greater distances and prevent collisions with ships, that sort of thing?
11: Exactly. They have conservation applications for advising shippers and fishers. Also, we can census them and know that they're out there. And also getting insight into their interior lives and correlating those with their underwater sounds. But, and of course, the SETI Institute, those for seeking life in the universe, they're very interested in these because they actually tell us a lot about human perceptual shortfalls. If these loud signals coming from animals are routinely heard by passive ocean users, yet have gone undocumented in the scientific literature. Whales that have independently evolved in the oceans, they have very diverse communication systems. And we can do better when we're seeking life in the cosmos by having as many understandings of diverse communication systems here on Earth to help us build better search filters when we're peering into the cosmos.
0: Fred Sharp. Back to U.S. politics to end the program. President Trump has long teased his Vice President J.D. Vance and Secretary of State Marco Rubio over which is most likely to succeed him. Well, now both men have had a trial run at a lower-ranked job. The White House press secretary filling in while Caroline Leavitt is on maternity leave. Today, it was the turn of Mr. Vance, and he sidestepped a question about his own political aspirations, saying, "I'm not a potential future candidate." He was also questioned on subjects including the Iran war, shrinking U.S. troop deployments in Europe, and President Trump's stock trading history. But he started on a lighter note.
13: It's cool to be here. I'm going to give a shout out, of course, to the person I am replacing today, Carolyn Leavitt, who hopefully is at home enjoying some time with her beautiful kids. I told Carolyn I would stand in for her today for the White House press briefing on the condition that when Usha has our baby in July, that she would be vice president for a couple weeks. So thank you, guys.
0: J.D. Vance. The main news this hour: in primaries ahead of U.S. midterm elections, a Republican congressman in Kentucky, Thomas Massie, has lost to Ed Galrain, a challenger backed by President Trump. The vote has been closely watched as a test of Mr. Trump's grip on the Republican Party. President Putin will shortly meet the Chinese leader Xi Jinping on a visit to Beijing, which comes just a week after that of President Trump. And the World Health Organization says it does not expect the current outbreak of Ebola to be brought under control anytime soon. You've been listening to The Newsroom from the BBC World Service.
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0: Leadership Circle members give to ensure that Wyoming Public Radio will be here today and tomorrow. A special thanks goes to Donald Kirk and Martha Hageman, Larry and Roxy Knopp, and Dr. David Kreis, members of the Leadership Circle.
1: Gustav Mahler's Adagietto from his Symphony No. 5 and this very famous and beloved recording with the New York Philharmonic led by Leonard Bernstein.

0: Adagietto from the Symphony No. 5 by Mahler, Leonard Bernstein with the New York Philharmonic.
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It should be warmer statewide today, but a rain-snow mix is possible in Jackson and a chance of showers in much of the state. It will be clear along the eastern border. Highs in the upper 50s and 60s across the state. There is a chance of a rain-snow mix in the western mountains tonight and some showers across western and central Wyoming. It should stay clear to partly cloudy along the eastern border. Low temperatures in the 30s and 40s, and tonight's moon is a waxing crescent at 21% of full.

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1: This is meteorologist Cam Kuzna with Wyoming Public Media. Tonight will be partly cloudy across the state tonight with a slight chance of rain in Cheyenne and scattered showers across the state. Lows will be in the 20s to mid-30s for most of the state, which has prompted the National Weather Service to issue us a freeze warning for tonight. Temperatures could even get down to the teens in Rawlins. Tomorrow night will be partly to mostly sunny. There's a chance for some showers and thunderstorms in Cody and Cheyenne, as well as the continued risk of scattered showers across the state, as well as a rain-snow mix that's possible in Jackson and higher elevation areas. High elevation areas can also expect some more snowfall, which is going to be a little bit less than the 2 feet that they got earlier this week. Highs will be in the low 50s in Laramie to the upper 60s in Sheridan and Gillette. That persistent chance of scattered showers are possible, as well as snow in Cody and the Western Mountains with the occasional rumble of thunder. Otherwise, it will be cloudy and there will be widespread frost across the state as temperatures go below freezing.
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5: Good morning, I'm Amy Martinez. A six-year-old boy was on a field trip to a farm in Norway when he spotted something sticking out of the dirt. It turned out to be a rare sword from the early Viking Age. Archaeologists dated the artifact between 550 and 800 AD. It's now in a museum in Oslo. And as cool as it was to find that sword, the odds of making the discovery might have been pretty good because the name of the area it was found in translates to Land of the Warrior in Norwegian. It's Morning Edition.
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5: 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I'm Amy Martinez.
7: And I'm Layla Faldin. The American mining industry is making a comeback. There's bipartisan support for producing more minerals and metals in the U.S. for national and economic security. Prices for gold, silver, and other metals are at historic highs. And places that have opposed mining in the past are rethinking those positions. Montana Public Radio's Ellis Julin reports.
8: Roughly 1,000 people live in Lincoln, Montana. Over 100 of them are inside the town's log cabin-style community hall tonight, a nod to the long history of timber harvesting. But tonight's meeting is for a different industry, mining. An Australian company called Sentinel Metals invited people to come hear about their plans to explore for gold about 5 miles outside of town. Crystalie Evans is Sentinel's spokesperson.
9: The exploration project is, you know, a great opportunity to provide a few local jobs and gain a better understanding of what the deposit looks like.
8: Finding at least some gold is a pretty sure bet. 30 years ago, a different company assessed the area and said there was enough to justify a big open-pit gold mine. Recovering gold from the ore would have required dousing it with a chemical solution containing cyanide. At the time, there was a lot of opposition. Lincoln sits near the headwaters of the Blackfoot River. It meanders through a valley of pine forests, snaking through fields of cattle and shadowed by sheer cliff faces. This morning, red-winged blackbirds are singing. The river was made famous by the novel-turned-movie, A River Runs Through It.
10: Please don't let this happen to the Blackfoot. Support I-137 to phase out cyanide leach mining.
8: That's a TV ad from 1997 for a ballot initiative to ban cyanide mining in Montana, which was launched in response to the mine proposed near the river. Voters passed it, so no mine ever materialized here.
11: The Blackfoot River is just the sacred place for all Montanans, and so it raised alarm bells across the state.
8: Derf Johnson is with the Montana Environmental Information Center, a government and industry watchdog group that helped pass the cyanide mining ban. He says executive orders and other actions by the Trump administration make this
11: the most generous federal administration in terms of the mining industry and what they're asking for, possibly, you know, in the modern era, definitely.
8: And Montana's politics have shifted to the right since the 90s. For most of that decade, Democrats held two of Montana's three seats in Congress. Now, both senators, and it's now two congressmen, are enthusiastic Trump supporters. And Trump won Montana by big margins in the last three elections. Back at the meeting called by the new mine company, Jennifer Klinker, who owns a tow truck company in town, echoes what most people are saying tonight.
12: We support them 110%. What they're doing and they're bringing into the community of Lincoln is absolutely phenomenal, and Montana needs something.
8: A lot of people here would like to see Montana return to the days when extractive industries like mining and timber harvesting dominated the economy. But environmental advocate Derf Johnson says a lot of Montanans are also aware that mining's left behind big, expensive, and long-lasting contamination, too.
11: We really are ambivalent and skeptical of mining, no matter your political persuasion, and want to see things, if they are permitted, done correctly so that we don't have, you know, water pollution and air pollution and all the negative consequences that come with mining.
8: Sentinel Metals says it's still in the very early stages of deciding whether to mine here. It insists that if it does, it won't threaten the health of the Blackfoot River. The river remains a cherished jewel for many Montanans. But if the company does move forward with development under President Trump, it would face far fewer regulatory hurdles. For NPR News, I'm Ellis Ju Lin in Missoula, Montana.
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14: I'm Jeremy Hobson. Are self-driving cars in your city or town yet? If not, they probably will be soon because companies like Waymo, Tesla, and Zoox are expanding rapidly. Proponents say they're safer than cars driven by humans, and yet many people still don't trust them. So are you ready for self-driving vehicles? That's our question next time on The Middle.
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17: Coming up in the next hour of Morning Edition, Vice President J.D. Vance spoke Tuesday about restarting the military campaign in Iran.
18: The president just told me we're locked and loaded. We don't want to go down that pathway, but the president is willing and able to go down that pathway.
17: Meanwhile, President Trump says he recently delayed strikes on Iran because serious negotiations were happening. The latest on Iran coming up in the next hour of Morning Edition here on Wyoming Public Radio. 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
1: It should be warmer statewide today, but a rain-snow mix is possible in Jackson and a chance of showers in much of the state. It will be clear along the eastern border. Highs in the upper 50s and 60s across the state. There is a chance of a rain-snow mix in the western mountains tonight and some showers across western and central Wyoming. It should stay clear to partly cloudy along the eastern border. Low temperatures in the 30s and 40s, and tonight's moon is a waxing crescent at 21% of full.
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1: Special education teachers are in short supply all over the country. 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

0: Live from NPR News in Washington, I'm Janine Herbst. Primaries were held in six states yesterday. In western Pennsylvania, progressive Chris Rabb won the Democratic nomination. Carmen Russell-Suchansky from member station WHYY reports it was an upset to the party establishment.
1: Rabb appeared emotional as he took the stage at the Victorian Banquet Hall in the city's Germantown neighborhood.
2: They told me this wasn't possible. That's what they said. I don't know who they are, but I know who we are.
1: Rachel Mattson of West Philly voted for Rabb. She says she wanted someone who would stand up to President Trump.
3: I'm really disappointed in the Democratic Party, and I really think we need strong, sort of courageous Democratic leadership in Washington.
1: Rabb beat the party establishment candidate, State Senator Sharice Street, by 15 points and will likely win the Deep Blue District in November. For NPR News, I'm Carmen Russell-Sluchansky in Philadelphia.
0: World Health Organization officials are worried about the rapid spread of a rare type of Ebola in eastern Congo and Uganda. At least 134 people have died. Hundreds of others have the rare virus that has no approved treatment or vaccines. The WHO declared the outbreak a public health emergency requiring international help. Meanwhile, an American doctor working in the area has Ebola and has been flown to Germany. Dr. Peter Stafford says he unknowingly performed surgery on a patient with Ebola. 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
4: For Wyoming Public Radio News, I'm Charles Pelkey. Faculty and staff at the University of Wyoming will receive pay raises of at least $1,400. That comes after the Wyoming legislature approved raises for all state employees during this year's budget session. UW will receive about $14 million this year and next year to cover those pay bumps. The university has more than 3,000 benefited employees, but when it comes to staff, only those making below $200,000 are eligible. In addition to the standard raises, almost $6 million will be spent across campus, giving additional increases to both faculty and staff. Those will include merit-based raises and raises meant to bring all employees up to at least 65% of the standard national market rate for that position. The raises take effect this summer. And employees at Wyoming Public Media are part of UW. The U.S. Forest Service is taking a rare step by allowing chainsaws in one of the biggest wilderness areas in the country. The Mountain West News Bureau's Rachel Cohen reports.
5: The agency approved a request from the Idaho Outfitters and Guides Association to use gas-powered chainsaws in the Frank Church River Overturn Wilderness in central Idaho. Eric Wyseth is the group's director. He says a large portion of trails are blocked by hundreds of thousands of trees that fell from disease or wildfires.
6: And that is not only hurting our outfitter members, but it's also hurting the general public. It's hurting their ability to access the wilderness.
5: But conservation groups are alarmed. Mechanized equipment is banned in wilderness areas to minimize human impact, so trail crews have used handsaws for decades. Outfitters in Wyoming also asked the Forest Service to approve chainsaws. They say the agency is long behind on trail work because of budget and staff cuts. For the Mountain West News Bureau, I'm Rachel Cohen.
4: And a reminder, the deadline for qualified Wyoming homeowners to apply for the property tax refund program is coming up on June 1st. It's open to Wyoming residents of at least 5 years who earn a household income less than about $114,000. The state estimates the average refund on last year's taxes will be about $770, though it could vary by county. To find out if you qualify and to apply, contact your local county treasurer or the Wyoming Department of Revenue. This is Wyoming Public Radio News.
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8: It's Morning Edition from NPR News. I'm A. Martinez in Culver City, California.
9: And I'm Leila Fadel in Washington, D.C. Good morning. San Diego authorities are sharing more information about the victims and suspects in the attack at a mosque that killed three people.
8: Community leaders say the three men who were killed sacrificed their lives to save the 140 children inside the school at the center.
9: On Tuesday, Imam Taha Hassan, who leads the center, paid tribute to them. There was Mansour Kaziha, who'd been there since they broke ground on the site 40 years ago.
10: He was the handyman, he was the cook, he was the caretaker, he was the storekeeper. He was everything.
8: Nadir Awad ran to help when he heard the gunfire.
10: And both of them, they tried to do something. They were hiding in the parking lot next to the kitchen. They tried to do something to protect.
9: And then there was the mosque security guard, Brian Climax, who went by Amin Abdullah.
10: He's the one who stopped them, who slowed them down. If he didn't do what he did, the two suspects would have easily access to every single classroom.
9: His daughter, Hawa Abdullah, spoke at a press conference.
11: Regardless if you were a Muslim, okay, if you were Christian, if you were Jewish, if you had no faith, he didn't care. He would treat you human to human. He would smile at people he did not know.
9: Officials also started to share information about writings outlining the beliefs of the two teen suspects who killed these men. They met online. Special agent in charge of the FBI field office, Mark Remily, said they, quote, did not discriminate on who they hated. NPR's domestic extremism correspondent, Odette Youssef, has been looking into materials online that are believed to be tied to the incident, and she joins me now. Hi, Odette.
12: Hey, Leila.
9: So what have you found?
12: Well, I've watched a video that the suspects appear to have live-streamed of the shooting, and I've read a 75-page document that's attributed to two named individuals. NPR has confirmed that those are the suspects' names, with someone who's familiar but not authorized to speak about the ongoing investigation. And the materials show that these individuals were part of a global white supremacist accelerationist movement. They believed white people are being systematically replaced. They blame Jews for that. They believe black people are genetically inferior. They believe women are also responsible for everything wrong in the world. And what they want, Leila, is to accelerate the disintegration of our social fabric and bring about civil war. I'll say that everything I looked at in terms of these materials was unfortunately very familiar.
9: Very familiar as in you've seen it before? They're following some kind of script?
12: Yes, very much so. This shooting recalls the 2019 attack at two mosques in Christchurch, New Zealand, where an Australian white nationalist killed 51 people. Many elements appear to be copied here. You know, the live streaming, the type of clothing, the white handwriting, guns. And the perpetrator of that attack is revered in the writings that I reviewed, you know, along with many other who've committed racially or religiously driven violence.
9: Authorities yesterday also said that it appears the suspects in this case were radicalized online. Is that apparent from the materials you looked at?
12: Well, those indicators that the suspects were replicating previous attacks, that certainly suggests that they consumed online content that directed how they executed this attack. But something that was different here is that the writings didn't only pull from pseudoscience and conspiracy theories found in obscure online hate spaces. They also mentioned the fear of Sharia law taking over towns in Texas, a Somali daycare fraud in Minnesota. They claimed Islam is incompatible with the West, and they parroted the Great Replacement conspiracy theory. You know, this is not fringe material anymore found only in obscure far-right forums. These are now mainstream talking points in right-leaning media from Republican members of Congress and even the White House.
9: That's NPR's Odette Youssef. Thank you for that reporting, Odette.
12: Thank you.
8: The Supreme Court's recent decision to undermine the Voting Rights Act was about the boundaries of a congressional district. But as NPR's Hanzi Lo Wong reports, the impact of that ruling reaches far beyond Congress.
13: NPR has found active legal fights over at least 17 voting maps or election systems for state legislatures, county commissions, school boards, or other local governments. All of them are now reckoning with the Supreme Court's weakening of the Voting Rights Act, specifically its Section 2 protections against discrimination of minority voters in places where voting is racially polarized.
14: What Section 2 did is it helped break down political fiefdoms that existed in the South.
13: Michael Lee is a redistricting expert at the Brennan Center for Justice, a think tank that advocates for expanding voting access.
14: And the real danger now is you're going to see the white majority in these places reassert its primacy and really design maps to lock it in.
13: Most of the active Section 2 cases were brought by black voters in the South, but not all. Native American voters are in a legal fight over North Dakota's legislative map, and Latino voters are challenging how members of a local Pennsylvania school board are elected. Gilda Daniels, a law professor at the University of Baltimore, says the Supreme Court's ruling has encouraged opponents of local majority-minority districts to come up with new ways of getting rid of them.
15: It's very important for folk to be vigilant and to participate on the local levels, ensuring that they're aware of what's happening. Because there are some jurisdictions that could decide, you know, we're going to move from districts to at-large.
13: At-large voting systems, where no voting districts are involved, have been challenged with many voting rights lawsuits over the decades, says Maureen Edelbor, an assistant law professor at Washington and Lee University.
16: At-large districts can effectively render minority votes wasted. They won't count because you'll never clear the threshold of a majority required to elect the candidate of your choice.
13: In Tennessee's Fayette County, Elton Holmes, president of the local NAACP branch, is bracing for more setbacks for black voters after the Supreme Court's latest weakening of the Voting Rights Act.
17: I should put it like this. I don't think the majority of the citizens of the United States realize what had just happened.
13: Last year, Holmes' NAACP branch led a Section 2 lawsuit over the voting map for Fayette County's Board of Commissioners. Its members are all white. Eventually, the county agreed to a new map where 3 out of 10 voting districts are majority black. The county recently held its first primary election under the new districts.
17: Right now, the way I see it, if 2026 election doesn't go too well, they will come back and put those gerrymandering maps back into play.
13: Get rid of those 3 majority black districts?
17: Yeah, they will eliminate the 3. Well, no, the majority district, yeah.
13: Fayette County's mayor, Ray Skip Taylor, tells NPR he does not see any plans for doing any additional redistricting in the county before the 2030 census. But with a mid-decade gerrymandering fight for Congress still playing out in some parts of the country, Holmes says he doesn't rule out more gerrymandering at the local level.
17: It's just been a struggle. And then we finally get a little breakthrough, and then something else pop up to try to push it back some more.
13: Other voting rights advocates are also watching for changes to state and local voting maps. The advocacy groups Fair Fight Action and Black Voters Matter Fund estimate the Supreme Court's ruling has put at risk close to 200 Democratic-held state legislative seats, mostly representing majority black districts in the South. Anzila Wong, NPR News.
4: 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From the Avalander in Alpine, Backyard Bucks and Brews on Thursday, May 21st at the Melvin Taproom and Kitchen starting at 6 p.m. In Casper, Outside the Lines Veterans Group, Plushy Taxidermy at the Nicolaisian on Thursday, May 21st, starting at 5:30 p.m. And in Sheridan, the Two Tracks Local Album Release Show on Thursday, May 21st, starting at 7 p.m. at the Wyle. To find more information or to submit your own event, go to WyomingPublicMedia.org under events.
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1: Good morning. President Trump helped defeat another of his Republican targets in Congress. Representative Thomas Massie was not lockstep with Trump and lost his primary. We'll run down more election results on Morning Edition from NPR News. China's Xi Jinping is meeting with Russia's Vladimir Putin less than a week after his summit with Trump. I'm Leila Fadin.
2: And I'm Martinez. Will Putin walk away with concrete deals to sell more of his country's oil to China? Also, Denver has a plan to heat and cool buildings downtown without using fossil fuels. And before his final show on Wait, Wait, Don't Tell Me, Bill Curtis takes our Limerick Challenge. It's Wednesday, May 20th. This day in 2015 was David Letterman's final night as host of The Late Show. News is next.
3: Live from NPR News in Washington, I'm Corva Coleman. To mark Cuban Independence Day, Secretary of State Marco Rubio issued a Spanish-language message to the Cuban people. NPR's Ader Peralta reports it comes as the U.S. ratchets up pressure against the government.
4: Secretary of State Marco Rubio says Cuba is suffering not because of a U.S. blockade, but because their government has placed the good of a few insiders ahead of the good of the Cuban people. Rubio said the only thing in the way of a better future for Cuba is the people who control their country. If owning your own business and having the right to vote is possible outside Cuba, he said, why is it not possible for you inside Cuba? Rubio spoke as the Justice Department prepared to announce an indictment against former Cuban President Raul Castro. Cuba has said the U.S. is simply trying to justify an illegal and inhumane military intervention against Cuba. Ader Peralta, NPR News, Miami.
3: President Trump says he was an hour away from making a launch new strikes against Iran. He says he called them off. NPR's Franco Ordonez reports Trump says he's giving Iran a couple of days or maybe a week to reach a new deal with the U.S.
5: He said he delayed the strikes because of, quote, serious negotiations happening with Iran. Now, J.D. Vance, the vice president, he later expanded on Trump's remarks, but he also kind of gave a slightly different characterization of the prospects. But Vance did say there were two pathways for Iran: continue to negotiate or restart the military campaign.
3: NPR's Franco Ordonez reporting. Results are coming in from primary elections in six states yesterday. One of the most closely watched was a battle for a single congressional seat in Kentucky. NPR's Domenico Montanaro reports President Trump played a key role in this race.
6: Trump is on something of a revenge tour. The latest casualty, Congressman Thomas Massie of Kentucky. He lost to a Trump-backed challenger by about 10 points Tuesday night, and he saw tens of millions of dollars spent against him. In fact, it was the most expensive House primary in history, with $33 million spent on TV ads. Massie was a thorn in Trump's side, helping force the release of millions of pages of the Epstein files, for example. Now he joins a list of perceived political enemies that Trump has gone after, often successfully, in GOP primaries. But while Trump has proven his strength with the Republican base, general elections are a different story, and that'll likely put Republican candidates in swing districts in tough positions this fall. Domenico Montanaro, NPR News, Washington.
3: President Trump has made an endorsement in the Texas Republican runoff election for the U.S. Senate. Incumbent John Cornyn is seeking re-election. Trump has decided to back his challenger, Texas Attorney General Ken Paxton. Many U.S. GOP senators are backing Cornyn. Trump's endorsement could help Paxton win the primary runoff, but could make it more difficult for Republicans to fend off a Democratic challenger. This is NPR.
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8: For Wyoming Public Radio News, I'm Charles Palkey. The federal government has approved Wyoming's plan to use $205 million federal dollars to transform rural health care. The Wyoming Department of Health originally proposed funneling about 80% into a so-called perpetuity fund. The investment fund was meant to stretch out Wyoming's take of the Rural Health Transformation Program for decades to come. But the director of the state health department said the feds rejected the fund. The state then submitted a new proposal similar to the original, but without the fund. The plan was just approved. The state has until the end of October to dole out the first year of funding earmarked for sustaining basic care. Recipients must spend the money in 1 year. The U.S. Senate confirmed Darren Smith as Wyoming's U.S. attorney on Monday, but the two tribal nations on the Wind River Reservation have serious concerns. That's after three federal judges dismissed charges against nine defendants in cases that Smith was involved in. Federal judges Kelly Rankin, Scott Scavdall, and Alan B. Johnson issued a joint ruling noting that Smith made prejudicial statements that tainted the grand jury, which is supposed to be unbiased. Leaders from the Northern Arapaho and Eastern Shoshone tribes say they're appalled and alarmed by Smith's reported conduct and comments, including referring to defendants as murderers. The U.S. Attorney's Office oversees some cases involving non-tribal members on the Wind River Reservation and some involving tribal members suspected of committing federal crimes. Tribal leaders say Smith's conduct jeopardizes legitimate prosecutions and risks creating avoidable legal challenges that could allow defendants to avoid accountability. Now confirmed, Smith has until today to contest the dismissals of his cases. 2026 is shaping up to be the driest year on record, according to Wyoming's water managers. Wyoming Public Radio's Camila Kadelska reports that could lead to some never-before-seen restrictions.
9: Currently, tributaries of the Bear, Green, and Tongue Rivers are in regulation. Deputy State Engineer Jack Morey says it's one of the earliest years that the office has enacted water usage restrictions.
10: Anticipate that to become even more regulation on systems and tributaries that haven't seen regulation ever.
9: He says it will be a challenge for all water users in the state, including agricultural, municipal, and industrial. Wyoming water law follows a priority system. This means all water rights have a date, and the more senior that date, the better water access that right gets. Keep an eye on the Wyoming State Engineer's Office for updated regulations. For Wyoming Public Radio, I'm Camila Kadelska.
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11: It's Morning Edition from NPR News. I'm A. Martinez in Culver City, California.
1: And I'm Leila Fadel in Washington, D.C. Good morning. Kentucky Congressman Thomas Massey is the latest Republican lawmaker to lose his seat for crossing President Trump.
11: Yeah, the race was another display of the president's hold on Republican voters. Massey lost his primary to Trump-backed candidate Ed Gowron by nearly 10 percentage points last night. That was just one race among six states that held elections Tuesday, the busiest primary day of the midterms. Democrats in Georgia and other states continue to see large voter turnout, which could be a good sign for them in November's midterm elections.
1: NPR's Stephen Fowler stayed up late last night to watch these results and joins us here early this morning. Good morning, Stephen.
12: Good morning.
1: I imagine you have not slept. Did Massey lose because he went against some of Trump's policies?
12: Yes and no. I mean, Thomas Massey clashed with Trump over the Epstein files. He actually led to the release of the files. He clashed with Trump over

0: This is NPR News.
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2: This is meteorologist Cam Kuzna with Wyoming Public Media. Tonight will be partly cloudy across the state tonight with a slight chance of rain in Cheyenne and scattered showers across the state. Lows will be in the 20s to mid-30s for most of the state, which has prompted the National Weather Service to issue us a freeze warning for tonight. Temperatures could even get down to the teens in Rawlins. Tomorrow night will be partly to mostly sunny, and there's a chance for some showers and thunderstorms in Cody and Cheyenne, as well as the continued risk of scattered showers across the state, as well as a rain-snow mix that's possible in Jackson and higher elevation areas. High elevation areas can also expect some more snowfall, which is going to be a little bit less than the 2 feet that they got earlier this week. Highs will be in the low 50s in Laramies to the upper 60s in Sheridan and Gillette. That persistent chance of scattered showers are possible, as well as snow in Cody and the Western Mountains with the occasional rumble of thunder. Otherwise, it will be cloudy and there will be widespread frost across the state as temperatures go below freezing.
3: Leadership Circle members give to ensure that Wyoming Public Radio will be here today and tomorrow. A special thanks goes to Jeff and Ann Rose, Dr. Ken Heinlein, along with Julie and Nate Breen, members of the Leadership Circle.
4: This is Archives on the Air. In the 1850s and 60s, tens of thousands of Chinese arrived in California. Some found success panning for gold, while others toiled building the Transcontinental Railroad. But by the early 1870s, attitudes toward the Chinese soured. Congress passed the Chinese Exclusion Act in 1882. It prevented Chinese laborers from entering the U.S. and forbid Chinese immigrants who were already in the country from bringing in their wives and children. The Exclusion Act was enforced through the beginning of World War II. The war brought shifting allegiances, and China, an enemy of Japan, became an American ally. In May of 1943, Pulitzer Prize-winning author Pearl Buck and her husband formed the Citizens Committee to Repeal Chinese Exclusion. They lobbied Congress to repeal the Chinese Exclusion Act, arguing that it damaged relations with China. Their efforts were successful, and President Franklin D. Roosevelt signed the repeal into law at the end of 1943. Learn more in the Wilford Fleischer papers at UW's American Heritage Center.
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0: It's Morning Edition from NPR News. I'm Amy Martinez.
6: And I'm Leila Faldin. The American mining industry is making a comeback. There's bipartisan support for producing more minerals and metals in the U.S. for national and economic security. Prices for gold, silver, and other metals are at historic highs. And places that have opposed mining in the past are rethinking those positions. Montana Public Radio's Ellis Julin reports.
7: Roughly 1,000 people live in Lincoln, Montana. 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But tonight's meeting is for a different industry, mining. An Australian company called Sentinel Metals invited people to come hear about their plans to explore for gold about 5 miles outside of town. Krista Lee Evans is Sentinel's spokesperson.
8: The exploration project is, you know, a great opportunity to provide a few local jobs and gain a better understanding of what the deposit looks like.
7: Finding at least some gold is a pretty sure bet. 30 years ago, a different company assessed the area and said there was enough to justify a big open-pit gold mine. Recovering gold from the ore would have required dousing it with a chemical solution containing cyanide. At the time, there was a lot of opposition. Lincoln sits near the headwaters of the Blackfoot River. It meanders through a valley of pine forests, snaking through fields of cattle and shadowed by sheer cliff faces. This morning, red-winged blackbirds are singing. The river was made famous by the novel-turned-movie, A River Runs Through It.
9: Please don't let this happen to the Blackfoot. Support I-137 to phase out cyanide leach mining.
7: That's a TV ad from 1997 for a ballot initiative to ban cyanide mining in Montana, which was launched in response to the mine proposed near the river. Voters passed it, so no mine ever materialized here.
10: The Blackfoot River is just the sacred place for all Montanans, and so it raised alarm bells across the state.
7: Derf Johnson is with the Montana Environmental Information Center, a government and industry watchdog group that helped pass the cyanide mining ban. He says executive orders and other actions by the Trump administration make this
10: the most generous federal administration in terms of the mining industry and what they're asking for, possibly, you know, in the modern era, definitely.
7: And Montana's politics have shifted to the right since the 90s. For most of that decade, Democrats held two of Montana's three seats in Congress. Now, both senators, and it's now two congressmen, are enthusiastic Trump supporters. And Trump won Montana by big margins in the last three elections. Back at the meeting called by the new mine company, Jennifer Klinker, who owns a tow truck company in town, echoes what most people are saying tonight.
11: We support them 110%. What they're doing and they're bringing into the community of Lincoln is absolutely phenomenal, and Montana needs something.
7: A lot of people here would like to see Montana return to the days when extractive industries like mining and timber harvesting dominated the economy. But environmental advocate Derf Johnson says a lot of Montanans are also aware that mining's left behind big, expensive, and long-lasting contamination, too.
10: We really are ambivalent and skeptical of mining, no matter your political persuasion, and want to see things, if they are permitted, to be done correctly so that we don't have, you know, water pollution and air pollution and all the negative consequences that come with mining.
7: Sentinel Metals says it's still in the very early stages of deciding whether to mine here. It insists that if it does, it won't threaten the health of the Blackfoot River. The river remains a cherished jewel for many Montanans. But if the company does move forward with development under President Trump, it would face far fewer regulatory hurdles. For NPR News, I'm Ellis Ju Lin in Missoula, Montana.
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12: 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But in recent years, the system that produced these breakthroughs has been criticized as too slow, too dysfunctional, playing too safe. Is that true? Is the scientific enterprise too risk-averse? I'm John Donvan. That's this week on Open to Debate.
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15: For some Wyomingites, getting home insurance has become harder due to the increasing risk that their house will burn in a wildfire. A new designation aims to address that by certifying that homeowners take steps to harden their home and protect their property. Laura Blau with the Insurance Institute for Business and Home Safety talked about the nonprofit's Wildfire Prepared Home Program, which recently expanded into Wyoming, with Wyoming Public Radio's Nikki Ouellette.
16: This might seem obvious, but how does a home catch fire from a wildfire?
17: Most oft embers. Once the embers land on a home and catch on fire, everything around it is an exposure. Everything around it can catch fire from either embers from that burning home or from the radiant heat or direct flames from the home, because the wind will lay down the flames and let it reach the home next door or any of the connective fuels between the home and the adjoining home.
16: And when you say embers, this is like little sparky bits that are landing maybe like in a gutter that's got leaves in it or something?
17: Exactly. So the embers can fly miles in front of the flaming front of a wildfire, or even once it gets into the community and we have home-to-home fire spread, that produces different types of embers that can be even bigger and hotter. And those will land anywhere. They can land on things next to your home or on the home itself. And if anything is flammable or not, it's not non-combustible, it can burn, then it will.
16: Your organization is offering a new program called the Wildfire Prepared Home. What is this certificate?
17: So Wildfire Prepared Home has been around since 2022. We are new in Wyoming. The designation comes after a homeowner downloads the checklist from wildfireprepared.org, goes through the checklist, and looks all around their home. What do I need to do to make my home more survivable and insurable? It's a pretty easy checklist. And if you have a contractor or landscaper that you work with, you can share it with them, and it walks through. It's got photos, and it's step-by-step. If you'd rather hire somebody, we do work with a company. They will do the assessment and arrange for contractors to come out and do all of the mitigation work for them, and then also assist them with the designation. And once you do all those steps, we give the homeowner a certificate that says this home is wildfire prepared. And that verification process is really key for insurers. They're looking at for science-based steps that a homeowner takes, and then that third-party verification to ensure they have it. And that's what that certificate, that piece of paper, does for you.
16: So if I get the certificate and I bring it to my insurer, is it going to lower my premiums?
17: It could. Each insurer has different requirements, but all of them will look at reduced risk, and they should either let you continue your insurance. Some may offer discounts.
16: You've mentioned a couple of these basic steps to mitigate a home from wildfire risk. One was this defensible space. What is that?
17: So defensible space is what's immediately around your home. So we go out 30 feet. A lot of local fire jurisdictions might go out as much as 100 feet. But we start at what we call the home ignition zone. So that's the home. And then the 5 feet immediately around it is the most critical. And that needs to be non-combustible, because that's where embers can gather. They hit the wall of the home, they fall down, go out about 5 feet, and anything in that zone can ignite. So no plants. All of that needs to be moved 5 feet away. And then in the 5 to 30 foot zone, which is another zone that we look at as critical, is just thinning your vegetation and making sure you have good spacing between plants. You can still have beautiful trees and plants, just not right within 5 feet of your home.
16: What about like propane tanks, grills?
17: Yeah, so anything combustible, like a propane tank, needs to have its own little defensible space zone around it. So clearance around it, so locating it at least 10 feet from the structure, and then making sure there's no grass, or creating its own little buffer zone right around that propane tank. So if a fire is moving through, it will hit that defensible space zone around the tank and not ignite the tank. So, and the same thing with, like you said, grills. A lot of those are non-combustible. So moving those just out of your 5 foot zone, you can still have them on your deck or next to your home, near your home, just not within that 5 foot zone.
16: What are some of the other basic steps?
17: Vents are critical because, like we were talking, embers are the primary source of ignition for homes. So making sure that you enclose all your vents with 1/8-inch metal mesh. And that allows the embers to probably catch in the vent. If they do squeeze through, they won't have enough energy to ignite anything. And it's really important that you look at all the vents in your home. Some people have foundation vents. There's vents on your roof. There's vents in your eaves. So you want to make sure that you look at all of the ember intrusion places against vents, under doorways, anywhere where an ember could squeeze through, and make sure you've sealed those up.
16: Any other basic steps that you want to cover?
17: Well, once you protect your home from embers, it's good to keep going. And working with your neighbors is critical, because fire doesn't see property lines. So hardening your own home, working with your neighbors to harden theirs. And then working as a neighborhood, you can go on to the next steps. Next time you replace your roof, you might want to enclose your eaves and make sure that you don't have open wood exposed where embers can gather and ignite. Or you look at your windows. You want to have dual pane, dual tempered windows.
16: How do you know that these are methods that will work to reduce risk?
17: We do that in two ways. So first, after every major wildfire, we dispatch our research team. They look at which homes burned, which ones survived, and why they survived. We take all of that, those findings, and go back to our research lab in South Carolina, where we have a chamber and we create a full-scale home. We build a full-scale home in the middle of our chamber on a big turntable, and then we have a wall of fans that can generate winds up to 130 miles an hour. And we blow embers at the home, and we determine how it fails. And so we can validate what we saw in the field to make sure that when we produce our standard, it's a verified standard. It's based on post-fire analysis, as well as our research, as well as our full-scale testing.
16: As you said, fire does not respect property lines. How much of the responsibility to protect homes and neighborhoods falls on individual homeowners versus maybe the county, the state, even federal land managers?
17: The home ignition zone is really where it happens, right? That's where a home ignites. And so it's a homeowner's responsibility first and foremost. Of course, open space needs to be managed by those other partners. But a homeowner, and this is good news too, has not just the responsibility, but the ability to be empowered to say, hey, I am going to make sure my home is protected as it can be from the next wildfire. So you really want to look at your own property first and then work with your neighbors.
16: Amazing. Well, thank you so much for sharing this information.
17: No, thank you. Thank you for your time.
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14: Coming up in the next hour of Morning Edition, Vice President J.D. Vance spoke Tuesday about restarting the military campaign in Iran.
19: The president just told me we're locked and loaded. We don't want to go down that pathway, but the president is willing and able to go down that pathway.
14: Meanwhile, President Trump says he recently delayed strikes on Iran because serious negotiations were happening. The latest on Iran coming up in the next hour of Morning Edition here on Wyoming Public Radio.
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23: Morning. President Trump again talks about calling off a strike against Iran because of how well negotiations are going. His vice president says it's not clear what Iran's negotiation position is. It's Morning Edition from NPR News. A San Diego mosque attack suspects appear to be part of a global white supremacist movement. I'm E. Martinez.
24: And I'm Leila Faldil. They seem to have copied the Christchurch mosque shootings and drew on mainstream right-wing anti-Muslim hate. Also, the Supreme Court's voting rights decision is not just reshaping congressional maps. There are at least 17 legal fights over local and state races, and people who rely on federal food assistance across the country share the impact of Republican reforms. It's Wednesday, May 20th. Share, the share, turns 80 today. The news is next.
25: Live from NPR News in Washington, I'm Corva Coleman. The Ebola outbreak in the Democratic Republic of Congo and Uganda has likely sickened more than 600 people. That's according to the World Health Organization. As NPR's Jonathan Lambert reports, the suspected death toll is now over 130 people.
26: This Ebola outbreak is already the third largest on record, despite only being declared last Friday. At a press conference on Wednesday, WHO officials said that given the scale, the outbreak likely started a couple months ago and was spreading undetected. Here's WHO Director General Tedros Adhanom Ghebreyesus.
27: WHO assesses the risk of the epidemic as the high at the national and regional levels and low at the global level.
26: The kind of Ebola that's spreading is rare, and existing field tests often miss it. There are also no approved treatments or vaccines. WHO officials said that while there are a couple vaccine candidates that might be tested, they won't be ready for that testing for months. Jonathan Lambert, NPR News.
25: Stocks opened mixed this morning following a positive earnings report from Target. NPR's Scott Horsley reports the Dow Jones Industrial Average slipped about 5 points in early trading.
0: Target reported a jump in sales during the most recent quarter and raised its outlook for the rest of the year. The discount retailer says it saw increased demand in all categories, including groceries, beauty products, and general merchandise. Bond yields have pulled back a bit after hitting multi-year highs on Tuesday. Crude oil prices have also softened, but retail gasoline prices continue to climb. AAA says the average price of regular gas rose a little more than 2 cents a gallon overnight. New financial disclosure forms show President Trump made thousands of stock trades during the first few months of the year, including companies affected by his policies. The Trump Organization says those trades are managed by third parties with no input from Trump himself. Scott Horsley, NPR News, Washington.
25: The Council on American-Islamic Relations, known as CARE, is calling on law enforcement to boost their presence around mosques. This comes after Monday's deadly shooting at the Islamic Center of San Diego. 3 people were killed. 2 suspects died by suicide. NPR's Jason DeRose has more.
1: CARE says the attack in Southern California is the consequence of years of anti-Muslim rhetoric. The group says that as mosques and other Islamic institutions face heightened threats, law enforcement must do more. CARE wants increased patrols and increased coordination with community leaders to protect worshipers. The civil rights organization is also calling for an end to politicians demonizing Islamic beliefs. It points to, among other things, the creation of an anti-Sharia law caucus in the U.S. House. According to CARE's most recent civil rights report, complaints of anti-Muslim bias are on the rise nationwide. Jason DeRose, NPR News.
25: On Wall Street, the Dow is now down about 3 points. You're listening to NPR News from Washington. Secretary of State Marco Rubio has released a video addressing the Cuban people, speaking exclusively in Spanish today. Rubio says the U.S. is offering to build a new relationship with Cuba and blames economic conditions on the island on those who control the Cuban government. His video comes ahead of news reports the U.S. will criminally charge former Cuban leader Raul Castro. Russian President Vladimir Putin is in Beijing, where he's met Chinese President Xi Jinping. NPR's Jennifer Pak reports from Shanghai. The two leaders have extended a strategic partnership agreement.
2: President Putin had a welcoming ceremony that included a military marching band, a cannon salute, smiling children waving Chinese and Russian flags, the same pageantry President Trump received just days ago at the Great Hall of the People. During Putin's meeting with the Chinese leader, Xi said the global situation is fluid and turbulent, according to state-run Xinhua news agency. Xi said there is a resurgence of what he calls unilateralism and hegemonism, things that China has frequently accused the U.S. of in the past. As permanent members of the U.N. Security Council, Xi said China and Russia should work together to make the global governance system more just and reasonable. Jennifer Pak, NPR News, Shanghai.
25: Pre-elections were held in several states yesterday. The most closely watched race was for the seat held by Kentucky Republican Congressman Thomas Massie. He lost to Ed Gilrein, a challenger backed by President Trump. Massie worked to get the Epstein files released and opposed military operations of the Trump administration. It's NPR.
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5: This is Around Wyoming. Here are some stories from around the state. Jackson Hole Ski and Snowboard Club recently had one of its best ever performances. The Jackson Hole News and Guide reports the team took 8 top 10s. Plus, 2 athletes qualified for the USASA Futures Tour. Taz McBride and Bennett Holtman are the first 2 club members ever to qualify. A Grable man who died 3 years ago has a new living memorial. The Basin Republican Rustler reports Colt 2605 has been nicknamed Arlo in honor of Arlo Everett. The foal was born near the area where Everett passed away in a car wreck. Now, his family says they can show his young daughter the horses as another way to remember her dad. Ten Sleep Branch Library has received a national award. It received the National Medal for Museum and Library Service from the Institute of Museum and Library Services. It was recognized for its variety of programming and for helping meet the rural community's health needs with things like blood pressure cuffs and a new mobile health unit. Cheyenne Regional Medical Center has also been recognized. It was named a 2026 Outstanding Patient Experience Award recipient by HealthGrades. For Wyoming Public Radio, I'm Ivy Engel.
6: It's Morning Edition from NPR News. May Martinez in Culver City, California.
7: And I'm Leila Fadel in Washington, D.C. Good morning. President Trump says he was an hour away from making the decision to launch new strikes against Iran this week before calling them off.
8: Yeah, it was all done. The boats, the ships are all loaded. They're loaded to the brim. And we're all set to start.
6: Trump said Tuesday he's now giving Iran 2 or 3 days to reach a deal, maybe a week, extending the state of limbo that has defined the conflict for the last several weeks.
7: NPR White House correspondent Franco Ordonez has been covering the various moves, and he joins us now. Good morning, Franco.
9: Good morning, Layla.
7: I feel like I'm having a little deja vu here. I've heard Trump threaten to attack Iran during this ceasefire just to pull back from the threat in the midst of these negotiations. I mean, what happened this time? What are Trump and others in the administration saying?
9: Yeah, Trump was talking to reporters after giving them a tour of the construction site of his new ballroom, and that's why you could hear all the dinging and clanking in the clip. He said he delayed the strikes because of serious negotiations happening with Iran. Now, J.D. Vance, the vice president, later expanded on Trump's remarks, but he also gave a slightly different characterization of the prospects. But Vance did say there were two pathways for Iran, you know, continue to negotiate or restart the military campaign.
19: It takes two to tango. We are not going to have a deal that allows the Iranians to have a nuclear weapon. So as the president just told me, we're locked and loaded. We don't want to go down that pathway, but the president is willing and able to go down that pathway if we have to.
9: And echoing Trump's comments from before, Vance also

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1: It should be warmer statewide today, but a rain snow mix is possible in Jackson and a chance of showers in much of the state. It will be clear along the eastern border. Highs in the upper 50s and 60s across the state. There is a chance of a rain snow mix in the western mountains tonight and some showers across western and central Wyoming. It should stay clear to partly cloudy along the eastern border. Low temperatures in the 30s and 40s, and tonight's moon is a waxing crescent at 20%. A full.
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0: Live from NPR News in Washington, I'm Corva Coleman. The liberal icon and former Massachusetts Democratic Congressman Barney Frank has died at his home. That's according to a close friend who confirmed his death to member station WBUR in Boston. Frank was 86. He had been receiving hospice care for congestive heart failure. He was the first gay member of Congress to come out publicly, which he did, in 1987. Frank explained he had supported efforts to fight all forms of discrimination against the LGBTQ community for years.
1: Throughout the 70s, I became more and more an active and prominent leader on gay rights, and I was increasingly depressed by the disparity between my advocating the rights for everybody else and then denying myself any chance to participate in it.
0: He spoke there to NPR's Fresh Air in 2015. To mark Cuban Independence Day, Secretary of State Marco Rubio issued a Spanish-language message to the Cuban people today. NPR's Ada Peralta reports it comes as the U.S. ratchets up pressure against the Cuban government.
2: Secretary of State Marco Rubio says Cuba is suffering not because of a U.S. blockade, but because their government has placed the good of a few insiders ahead of the good of the Cuban people. Rubio said the only thing in the way of a better future for Cuba is the people who control their country. If owning your own business and having the right to vote is possible outside Cuba, he said, why is it not possible for you inside Cuba? Rubio spoke as the Justice Department prepared to announce an indictment against former Cuban President Raul Castro. Cuba has said the U.S. is simply trying to justify an illegal and inhumane military intervention against Cuba. Ada Peralta, NPR News, Miami.
0: Primary election results are coming in. The most closely watched was the seat held by Kentucky Republican Congressman Thomas Massey. He lost to Ed Gilron, a challenger backed by President Trump. Massey had worked to get the Epstein files released. He also opposed President Trump's military operations. The Republican primary for the U.S. Senate race in Georgia is headed to a runoff. Georgia Public Broadcasting's Sarah Callis reports.
3: U.S. Representative Mike Collins was the first to qualify for the runoff. He emphasized his conservative record in Congress and positioned himself as a pro-Trump candidate throughout the campaign. Former college football coach Derek Dooley also qualified for the runoff. He marketed himself as a political outsider and has had the backing of popular Georgia Governor Brian Kemp throughout his campaign. Kemp has sometimes been at odds with President Donald Trump and resisted Trump's efforts to overturn the 2020 presidential election results in the state. The runoff will be held June 16. Trump hasn't endorsed a candidate yet. The winner of the runoff will face off against incumbent Democratic U.S. Senator John Ossoff in November. For NPR News, I'm Sarah Callis in Atlanta.
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5: Stardate, May 20th. The moon lines up with the twins of Gemini this evening, the stars Pollux and Castor. Pollux is the brighter twin and is closer to the moon. The brilliant planet Jupiter is to the lower right of the moon. Gemini has been around for thousands of years. Its roots trace back to ancient Babylon, as do those of many other constellations. All of them were recorded in one of the most important works of astronomy in the ancient world. Known as the Almagest, it was written by Claudius Ptolemy around the year 150. Ptolemy studied many fields, including astronomy, astrology, geology, and music theory. The Almagest is perhaps his most famous work. In it, he recorded the positions of 1,000 stars and included details on the motions of the sun, moon, and planets. He also discussed everything from eclipses to the length of the year. The book listed 48 constellations that were visible from northern skies, Gemini among them. The constellations weren't given any borders, just the regions of the sky in which they appeared, and some barren regions weren't part of any constellation. Over the centuries, astronomers shifted things around some, and they created constellations for southern skies as well. Finally, in 1930, they created an official list of 88 constellations. Each one was given precise borders. That gave every star a home, its own address in the universe. Today's program was made possible by Mercer Caverns in Calaveras County in California's historic gold country. More information at mercercaverns.net. For the McDonald Observatory, I'm Billy Henry.
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7: 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Warming up today, rain, snow mix possible, however, in Jackson. A chance of showers across much of the state. Should be clear along the eastern border with highs 50s into the 60s. 40 degrees now in Jackson, Warland at 50, 38 in Evanston, Casper 49, and 43 in Cheyenne. Good Wednesday morning. 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This first hour, a new one from Joby Riccio, also Kevin Morby. And in the 11 o'clock hour, music and conversation with Dave Huebner from Sheridan with the band Two Tracks and their new album. 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We'll start this set with Robert Bradley and Blackwater Surprise. This is Train on Wyoming Sounds.

Yeah, nice to hear new Elizabeth and the Catapult Responsible Friend with Coyote Midnight before that, old songs. 23 after 9, you're listening to Wyoming Sounds, your music discovery station, playing the best new music favorites and Wyoming artists. I'm Grady Kirkpatrick. Kevin Morby coming up, a new one from his album Little Wide Open. He's out on tour, played Portland last night.

0: And San Francisco at the Fillmore set for tomorrow night. New Kevin Morby coming up. And J.J. Cale up next.
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2: Special education teachers are in short supply all over the country. 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

0: New Kevin Morby on Wyoming Sounds from the album Little Wide Open. That's Badlands. And Call Me the Breeze, J.J. Cale. Before that,
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0: Cruising the Great River Road there with Chicago Farmer from Homemade here on Wyoming Sounds. Cody Dekoff grew up in a small town in Illinois, Delavan, and very much influenced by that small town. And his grandparents used to go to the American Legion with his granddad and talk with the local farmers. Good stuff there. Gypsy Kings, Hotel California, of course, the Eagles tune. That one included on the Big Lebowski soundtrack. Still to come, a new one from Joby Riccio and one from ALO up next on Wyoming Sounds.
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2: 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Is that true? Is the scientific enterprise too risk-averse? I'm John Donvan. That's this week on Open to Debate.
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0: up-and-coming Americana singer-songwriter Joby Riccio from her new album, Face the Feeling, released last Friday. That one called The Ridge. She won the prestigious John Prine Songwriters Fellowship Award at Newport Folk a couple of years ago, I think. New writers, I don't know you before that. It was ALO doing Hey, Hello.
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0: If you're in the Casper area tomorrow afternoon and evening, a collaboration, Arch 321, with Sparrow Bones, Colin Morlock, and Marley Holdeman all together playing City Works. Festivities underway at 4:30. This is Marley Holdeman. It's Witch Queen.

0: Pretty chill instrumental from Jack Johnson along with Hermanos Gutierrez from Surfle Music. Soundtrack and four tracks, the tune Green Board with Witch Queen. Marley Holdeman before that. Thanks for listening. It's 10 o'clock.
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2: Live from NPR News in Washington, I'm Windsor Johnston. Several candidates backed by President Trump scored victories in yesterday's Republican primaries, reinforcing the president's influence within the GOP ahead of the November midterms. NPR's Domenico Montanaro reports one of the most closely watched races was in Kentucky, where Congressman Tal Massey lost to a Trump-endorsed challenger.
3: Trump is on something of a revenge tour. The latest casualty, Congressman Thomas Massey of Kentucky. He lost to a Trump-backed challenger by about 10 points Tuesday night, and he saw tens of millions of dollars spent against him. In fact, it was the most expensive House primary in history, with $33 million spent on TV ads. Massey was a thorn in Trump's side, helping force the release of millions of pages of the Epstein files, for example. Now he joins a list of perceived political enemies that Trump has gone after, often successfully, in GOP primaries. But while Trump has proven his strength with the Republican base, general elections are a different story, and that'll likely put Republican candidates in swing districts in tough positions this fall. Domenico Montanaro, NPR News, Washington.
2: President Trump says he's in no hurry to make a deal with Iran. NPR Franco Ordonez says a state of limbo surrounds any negotiations.
4: The threat the U.S. could strike this weekend speaks to the uncertainty some former officials like Mona Yacoubian, who is now at the Center for Strategic and International Studies, say is turning into a, quote, frozen conflict that could extend for months.
5: The bigger fear is also just that there is no resolution. Or there's a resolution that leads to Iran's retaining de facto control over the Strait of Hormuz and Iran being able to continue to be disruptive.
4: She called that a kind of half solution where Trump's constant threats and the potential retaliation impair any real movement toward economic repair or economic growth. Franco Ordonez, NPR News.
2: Target stores are enjoying a sales bump. NPR's Scott Horsley reports the discount chain is one of several big retailers reporting earnings this week.
6: Target reported a jump in sales during the most recent quarter and raised its outlook for the rest of the year. The discount retailer says it saw increased demand in all categories, including groceries, beauty products, and general merchandise. Bond yields have pulled back a bit after hitting multi-year highs on Tuesday. Crude oil prices have also softened, but retail gasoline prices continue to climb. AAA says the average price of regular gas rose a little more than 2 cents a gallon overnight. Scott Horsley, NPR News, Washington.
2: Former Massachusetts Congressman Barney Frank has died at the age of 86. Frank was one of the first openly gay members of Congress. He helped shape the landmark Dodd-Frank financial reform law after the 2008 financial crisis. This is NPR News.
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8: This is meteorologist Cam Kuzna with Wyoming Public Media. Tonight will be partly cloudy across the state tonight with a slight chance of rain in Cheyenne and scattered showers across the state. Lows will be in the 20s to mid-30s for most of the state, which has prompted the National Weather Service to issue us a freeze warning for tonight. Temperatures could even get down to the teens in Rawlins. Tomorrow night will be partly to mostly sunny, and there's a chance for some showers and thunderstorms in Cody and Cheyenne, as well as the continued risk of scattered showers across the state, as well as a rain-snow mix that's possible in Jackson and higher elevation areas. High elevation areas can also expect some more snowfall, which is going to be a little bit less than the 2 feet that they got earlier this week. Highs will be in the low 50s in Laramie's to the upper 60s in Sheridan and Gillette. That persistent chance of scattered showers are possible, as well as snow in Cody and the Western Mountains with the occasional rumble of thunder. Otherwise, it will be cloudy and there will be widespread frost across the state as temperatures go below freezing.
0: And temperatures across the state include 56 in Cody, Sheridan at 55, it's 43 in Rock Springs, Laramie at 44, and 54 in Newcastle. Good morning, and thanks for listening to Wyoming Sounds on this Wednesday. Grady Kirkpatrick in. We have new music coming up this hour from Grace Potter. Also, the Mountain Goats, and we'll celebrate the birth anniversary of Joe Cocker. We'll start with this one from the Lumineers.

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Wyoming's history through listeners' eyes will be at the Wyoming State Museum in Cheyenne, featuring the presentation Women Homesteading the West by author Marcia Meredith Hensley, June 4th at 6 p.m. This project is funded in part by the Wyoming State Parks and Cultural Resources Semi-Quincentennial Grant. 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

0: Mexico by Friday from the Two Tracks new album, Seasons Unknown. I'm talking with Dave Huebner. The Two Tracks are now 10 years and 5 albums in. If you can pick a few, what are some of the highlights?
1: Certainly a highlight was our very first trip to Nashville. That was very, very exciting. And, you know, back in 2017 for the Postcard Town album. And then, you know, one of our highlight performances was getting to travel to Dubai for the World Expo.
0: Wow.
1: And, you know, playing for who knows how many people were strolling by as we played on the stage at the U.S. Pavilion, you know, and people were grabbing burgers and Budweisers and walking by and checking out our music. And it was just a melting pot of hundreds of thousands of people, you know, every day there. And so it's just, that was a crazy one. You know, certainly one of our favorite festivals is the Albino Skunk Music Festival out in South Carolina. We've done that 4 times now over the over these years. And it's just a small, rootsy festival, you know, similar kind of like, say, to the What Fest or something like that.
0: Sure, sure.
1: And, you know, where you just really connect with the audience and you're there for the weekend and you're camped out. And, you know, it's just a really great time. And, you know, we just kind of keep, you know, becoming better friends and, you know, better musicians. And we just keep growing as a band and really looking forward to a bunch of the gigs that we have booked this year for our album release tour. You know, we're going to try our darndest to, you know, tour from here around to California and Oregon and out to the East Coast, hopefully this fall, and as many little spots in between, and Colorado and Montana and all sorts of stuff. So it's a fun journey.
0: Yeah, and we'll talk about some of the places you'll play here in Wyoming in the not-too-distant future. Tell us about the title track of the album, Seasons Unknown. It appears to me to be inspired by the landscape of maybe the Bighorns in northern Wyoming.
1: Yeah, it's definitely inspired by where we live. So that one's, you know, very much rooted here in Wyoming. And I think it's just, you know, the seasons, as we noticed this winter, it just feels like less predictable. And it's also kind of a metaphor for life a little bit. And, you know, just kind of looking out at the sagebrush, and it's like, at least we've got that consistency of like the greenness of the sagebrush on the landscape, because, you know, some years it's other than that, everything's pretty brown, you know, depends on the year from year to year. And, yeah, we're actually working on a little music video for that one that took advantage of

0: Seasons Unknown from the Two Tracks. I'm talking with Dave Huebner about the new album. Another song on the album, kind of a social, political, bluegrass anthem of sorts included on the album. Tell us a little bit about Building Walls.
1: It was inspired by kind of what I feel like is happening to, you know, us as a culture, sort of influenced by social media and the various silos that we're kind of putting ourselves in every day as we respond to political memes and become more divided and, you know, angrier at each other. And it just kind of, that line, building walls around our hearts, popped into my head at some point in the last, I don't know, this song's been kicking around for a couple of years, probably in the drafted stage. Mm-hmm. And then it finally kind of gelled as to like, okay, this is what this is going to be. And, you know, this is going to be a bluegrass tune. And I wanted to, you know, address that issue of like, hey, we're kind of, you know, isolating ourselves from each other, and, you know, various things are suffering in the process. But I also wanted to try to, you know, get that message into a song that I could imagine maybe getting played around the jam circle too. So turned it into a bluegrass, you know, driver. Yeah.

0: Building Walls, two tracks on Wyoming Sounds. Dave Huebner, you sing and play cello as it leads off and runs through the song Miles and Miles. You're classically trained on the cello, right?
1: That's right, yeah. I took lessons and played classical music for 10 years as a kid up through high school.
0: Well, the sound of the cello lends itself very well to the two tracks, combining bluegrass and roots rock. And to me, it really sounds like you're having fun playing it on Miles and Miles.
1: Yeah, that one's definitely probably one of the funnest on the record for the cello. It was cool. It is hard, too. I would say several years ago, I probably couldn't play it, you know, in the same way, because it's just takes time for the brain to split all of its tasks and be able to do it. But I, you know, worked on it for this record, and then I was able to sing it and play it at the same time. And then I just told Fred to cut loose on the drums.
0: That's great.
1: Just like, listen to this kind of unique beat that I've got going on the cello here. And I think you're going to find like some super fun, you know, stuff to do with it on the drum kit. And so, yeah, he kind of sets this sort of straight ahead rock beat on the drum kit, and then he added in congas and a timbale and cowbell. It was like, I think it was the first song when we were rehearsing all this stuff where we're like, cowbell.
0: More cowbell.
1: Like, yes.
0: That's
1: yes,
0: great.
1: It's going to be cowbell on a two-track song. Yeah. Finally.
0: Cowbell and cello. You can't beat it.
1: Yeah, exactly. So, and it is a really fun song.

0: Miles and Miles, another good road trip song from the Two Tracks new album. Seasons Unknown, it's set to drop on all platforms June 5th, is that correct?
1: That is correct.
0: You'll be traveling miles and miles later this spring and summer after the album release show that's coming up Thursday at the Wyo Theater in Sheridan. I see you're playing in Casper at Nick Fest. That's June 6th. And the KC Outlaw Music Festival, I think it's the first one, June 21st, kind of following up on Chris Ledoux days. Maybe mention some of the other places you're headed to later this summer.
1: We're headed out to a really cool festival in California, the 10 Mile Creek Revival. In Northern California, it's taking place where the old Kate Wolf Music Festival used to happen. So that's a real honor for us. There's a bunch of bands that we're friends with that are on that lineup. And even before that, we're doing a trip touring out to Oregon and playing up and down the state of Oregon, which we don't get to do very often. So that'll be fun. Headed down to Colorado for a few shows. We'll be playing like Aspen Bluegrass Sunday, you know, on the top Aspen Mountain in August. Yeah, headed up to Montana. We're going to make it as far north as Pole Bridge by way of Bozeman and Missoula.
2: Cool.
1: So we're going to just trying our best to, you know, extend our weekends a little bit and get out to some as many places as we can with this new record. It's one thing about putting out an album, you know, it's only new for a little bit. And then that's it. So you really gotta kind of strike while the iron's hot and get around. So
0: yeah, well, best of luck on the road and safe travels. If listeners need more info, they can find you the twotracks.com, right?
1: That is correct, yeah.
0: All right. Well, great, Dave. Congrats on the new album. We're enjoying it, and thanks so much.
1: Thanks for having me, Grady.
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0: New Music Wednesday on Wyoming Sounds with Ryan Bingham from They Call Us the Lucky Ones. Twist the Knife, featuring the Texas Gentleman along with Ryan. And Ryan's coming to Wyoming playing Targhee Fest in Alta. That's July 11th. Linda Ronstadt, pretty great cover of the Eagles tune, Desperado. It was the Black Keys, Gotta Get Away, and more cowbell from Mountain, Mississippi Queen, starting us off at 11:52.
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2: This is Archives on the Air. In the 1850s and 60s, tens of thousands of Chinese arrived in California. Some found success panning for gold, while others toiled building the Transcontinental Railroad. But by the early 1870s, attitudes toward the Chinese soured. Congress passed the Chinese Exclusion Act in 1882. It prevented Chinese laborers from entering the U.S. and forbid Chinese immigrants who were already in the country from bringing in their wives and children. The Exclusion Act was enforced through the beginning of World War II. The war brought shifting allegiances, and China, an enemy of Japan, became an American ally. In May of 1943, Pulitzer Prize-winning author Pearl Buck and her husband formed the Citizens Committee to Repeal Chinese Exclusion. They lobbied Congress to repeal the Chinese Exclusion Act, arguing that it damaged relations with China. Their efforts were successful, and President Franklin D. Roosevelt signed the repeal into law at the end of 1943. Learn more in the Wilford Fleischer papers at UW's American Heritage Center.

All right, little Stephen and the Disciples of Soul. Love Again, coming off Summer of Sorcery, released in 2019. Longtime member Bruce Springsteen's E Street Band. And if you're a fan of The Sopranos, little Stephen played Silvio. I'm Grady Kirkpatrick. Thanks for listening to Wyoming Sounds on this Wednesday morning. Music continues with Mike Wade this afternoon. We're streaming at wyomingsounds.org, also on FM frequencies around the state, including 103.5 in Laramie and 97.3 in Jackson. 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News updates from Wyoming Public Radio and NPR just ahead with Here and Now. Have a great afternoon. Here's the Iguanas.

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1: The BBC's Bethany Bell reporting there from Germany. You're listening to the BBC World Service and NewsHour. Now, in the early days of the war that Israel and the US started in Iran, President Trump talked publicly about someone from within taking over the Iranian leadership. Well, a team of reporters from the New York Times newspaper say a specific choice of new leader was made by Jerusalem and by Washington, and it was an unlikely choice in the form of the anti-American, anti-Jewish hardliner, former President Mahmoud Ahmadinejad. Only the plan went badly wrong. Farnaz Fasihi was one of the New York Times' team. I asked her what they'd found out.
2: Well, to our surprise, we found that as you just mentioned, the candidate that the United States and Israel had in mind for sort of serving as a Delcy Rodriguez figure or someone from the inside that would sort of cave to the American-Israeli demands was no other than the former president, Mahmoud Ahmadinejad. And this is really shocking and surprising on many fronts. One, as you mentioned, Ahmadinejad sort of was known for his very anti-American and anti-Israeli and anti-Semitic comments, denying the Holocaust ever happened, saying that Israel should be wiped off the map, questioning whether the U.S. orchestrated September 11, and a lot of controversial things he said. But also at home in Iran, his era and presidency was one of really intense crackdowns on political opponents, on dissidents, on journalists. So to think that an outcome of a war would be to reinstall someone as hardline as Ahmadinejad is really astounding.
1: And nevertheless, Mr. Ahmadinejad appeared to be willing to go along with the plan. What changed his mind briefly?
2: Well, we know that Ahmadinejad was an asset, if you may. We don't know how far back this relationship goes that he had with Israel and that he was in on the plan. And the Iranian security guards or revolutionary guards who were protecting him also kind of had an eye on him and weren't really allowing him free movement. And in the early days of the war, there was an attack, Israeli attack on the building that housed his guards. And this was kind of a jailbreak, a kind of an attack to free Ahmadinejad from his basically people who were monitoring him and allow him to sort of be taken away for this plan. And you know, that plan didn't go well because, first of all, the Iranian regime did not collapse. There was sort of no major defections. And in the process, he was also injured lightly, not badly. But right now we don't know where Mr. Ahmadinejad is and who has him.
1: New York Times journalist there, Farnaz Fasihi. An update now on the story we carried earlier about Southampton's objections. That's an English football team to being thrown out of the championship playoff final for admitting to having spied on their competition. Their match for the promotion will go on between Middlesbrough, which were going to be their opponent, and another team. And Southampton issued a statement criticising what they called a punishment disproportionate to every previous sanction in the history of the English game. Their point doesn't seem to have struck home. This is NewsHour.
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4: On the next Fresh Air, how can a politician lie to the electorate and not face legal consequences? Even a lie is consequential to President Trump's claim that he won the 2020 election. In a new book, Andrew Weissman explains how we got here and suggests ways to hold politicians accountable. Weissman was the lead prosecutor in the Mueller investigation. Join us.
1: Here's a reminder now of our top story this hour. The US has charged the former Cuban president Raul Castro with murder as it continues its campaign to force political change on the communist-run island. Meanwhile, America's top diplomat Marco Rubio addressed the people of Cuba in Spanish, blaming the island's hardship on their communist leadership.
0: The reason you are forced to survive 22 hours a day without electricity is not due to an oil blockade by the US. The real reason you don't have electricity, fuel, or food is because those who control your country have plundered billions of dollars.
1: One other headline, there's been strong condemnation of Israel's humiliating treatment of Gaza aid flotilla activists, seen in footage posted online by the far-right security minister Itamar Ben-Gvir. I'm Paul Henley and this is NewsHour live from the BBC. As you might be aware, over the past few weeks we've been speaking to the nominees for this year's International Booker Prize, which is awarded to the best novel or collection of short stories translated into English. The prize money is split equally between writer and translator. Well, at a ceremony last night here in London, the winners were announced, and they are Yang Shuangzi for her novel called Taiwan Travelogue, which was translated by Lin King. It was the first winner of the prize to be translated from Mandarin Chinese. It's a story of forbidden love between two women, a Japanese novelist and her Taiwanese interpreter, and it's set in Taiwan in 1938. It is also an exploration of colonialism, and it's a love letter to Taiwanese cuisine. The whole thing pretends, by the way, to be a translation of an earlier book. Shuangzi and Lin came into our studio a little earlier, slightly bleary-eyed from their late night out, and with the help of interpreter Jean Lin, my NewsHour colleague James Menendez asked Shuangzi what element of the book was most important to her.
5: The main point is to have a conversation with Taiwanese people and let them know like what happened on our land.
6: And when you talk about a conversation to the Taiwanese people about what Japanese colonialism did to the island, is that the theme at the heart of the book?
5: What I wanted to say that there's an important point in Taiwanese history where in 1945, the ROC regime migrated after civil war to Taiwan, and that kind of erased a part of our Japanese rule era history in Taiwan. And the conversation I want to have with Taiwanese people is to recall that lost history of ours.
6: Right, so this is when the Chinese nationalists came over from mainland China to Taiwan. Let me bring in Lin at this point. I mean, Lin, it's also, fittingly, a book about translation, isn't it?
7: Yeah, indeed. And Shuangzi herself is not... she only writes in Mandarin Chinese and doesn't translate professionally, but the framework of this book being a pseudo-translation, a fake translation, was so that she could translate what happened in history that feels unfamiliar for a modern readership that is maybe hearing about some of these things for the first time. But for a real translator, it then becomes this great opportunity to really jump in and sort of flaunt the aspects of the book that are only possible because it's framed as a translation.
6: And what challenges did that bring for you? I mean, in your afterword, I mean, it's actually slightly mind-bending, the kind of challenges, but you're having to sort of, move between English, move between Japanese, go back to Japanese for certain pronunciations. Tell us a bit more about that.
7: Yeah, because the story is set in the 1930s. This is colonial Japan. A lot of the terms that they were using were from a very imperial perspective. So things that are no longer said in modern Japanese, because now they try to respect Taiwan as a separate culture. And so it was a lot of archival research trying to figure out what people would have, you know, called certain places, restaurant names, food names. And in addition, Taiwan, even though since 1945, the national language has been Mandarin Chinese, a lot of times people still speak, say, Hakka or Taiwanese Hokkien, which we now call Daigi. So actually in the story itself, historically, they would have only been speaking Japanese and Daigi, and not Mandarin Chinese. So even though the work was originally written in Mandarin Chinese, the translation is trying to present it as a historical accurate work where all the dialogue is being conducted not in Mandarin Chinese.
6: It's hugely complex. I mean, you'll be very modest about this, but I mean, did this kind of do your head in to some extent where you were trying to grapple with it?
7: Yeah, and we were, you know, working really hard to gauge what point would make the hurdle just too high for the average reader picking up this book in a bookstore. Like, at what point would they just give up because there are too many sets of pronunciations, too many languages, too many things to keep track of. But I think my publishers and I really believed in the reader. We believed that even in this day and age, people can hold their attention, can really dive into a story to learn its internal logic, its linguistic systems, and still get something entertaining and rewarding out of the story itself.
6: Tell us about food. How important is food to this book? Why is it important?
5: So firstly, as an author, I love food. I want to comment that when I was a child, what I heard most oftenly from people is commenting about how Taiwanese cuisine is a part of Chinese cuisine. I was confused and infuriated to a point that I just want to talk back. And then therefore, under framework of writing about Taiwanese cuisine under Japanese rule, I want to make a point. This is my response to those people that I believe Taiwanese cuisine is not part of Chinese cuisine, nor is it a part of Japanese cuisine. And I want to highlight the agency of Taiwanese cuisine. Yes, we might have absorbed some of the elements from Chinese cuisine and also Japanese cuisine. However, we are our own cuisine.
6: Lynn, when you were working on the translation, I mean, was it a mouth-watering experience?
7: No, because...
6: Do you not like food?
7: Wow. Harsh. It becomes a very sort of technical concern when you're translating the food items, because it's not so much like a cookbook where you can just repeat all the verbs. You need to kind of come up with different ways, right, since it's a literary translation, to make it sound mouth-watering in different ways. And since it's full of food, you know, you do run out of synonyms, and so much of culinary technique in English is actually taken from French. And so I found sort of myself knocking up against a lot of the limitations of the English language in terms of describing food.
6: What's your favorite dish that they try in the book? Tell us about that. I'm hungry now.
5: I have to say, whenever I come back home, the one thing I crave the most is the braised pork rice. And I also welcome all the listeners and readers, when you visit Taiwan, this is a must-have.
6: Okay, braised pork rice, we'll remember that. Just to finish on a slightly more serious point, I know as you've explained, the book is looking to the past. We've talked about identity, we've talked about colonialism. How worried are you about Taiwan's future in these uncertain times?
5: This is, of course, a very challenging and difficult question. Looking back 100, 200 years ago, I have seen our forefathers, the path that they walked, and it was a much harder path than ours, so I'm not concerned about our future.
1: That was Yang Shuangzi, author of Taiwan Dialogue, the winner of this year's International Booker Prize. You also heard from the translator of the book who shares the prize, Lin King. Thanks for listening to this edition of NewsHour from the whole team. Bye-bye for now.
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12: From WHYY in Philadelphia, I'm Terry Gross with Fresh Air. Today, President Trump's controversial settlement with the Justice Department over his lawsuit against the IRS. We get an explanation and analysis from Andrew Weissman. He formerly served as chief of the Justice Department's fraud section, general counsel at the FBI, and a lead prosecutor in the Mueller investigation. We'll also talk about Weissman's new book, Liar's Kingdom, about why politicians who knowingly mislead or make false statements to the public should be held legally accountable, just as corporate executives are held legally accountable when they lie to shareholders about corporate profits.
13: Why is it that we care about the value of stock more than we care about the ballot box?
12: That's coming up on Fresh Air. First News.
14: Live from NPR News in Washington, I'm Ryland Barton. The Justice Department has announced criminal charges against former Cuban President Raul Castro and others. The charges stem from the 1996 shootdown of two civilian aircraft operated by the Miami-based exile group Brothers to the Rescue. NPR's Ryan Lucas reports.
15: The indictment charges Raul Castro, the brother of Fidel Castro, with murder, conspiracy to murder, and destruction of aircraft. Acting Attorney General Todd Blanche announced the charges in Miami.
16: Today's indictment, while it does not bring back the murdered victims, it makes a statement. The United States government has not forgotten these innocent men who were shot out of the sky.
15: The indictment alleges that Castro authorized the shootdown of the two Brothers to the Rescue aircraft by Cuban military jets. Three U.S. citizens and a U.S. national were killed. The 94-year-old Castro is not in U.S. custody. The case against him is seen as part of the Trump administration's pressure campaign against the Cuban government. Ryan Lucas, NPR News, Washington.
14: House Republicans and Democrats passed a bill today banning large corporate investors from buying more homes. As NPR's Stephen Basaha reports, the bill is also meant to address housing affordability.
17: The main idea in the bill to make housing more affordable is to throw a lot of ideas at the problem. The bill is packed with new block grants, updates to old ones, and deregulation. Most of these provisions are meant to encourage home building across the country. This is a modified version of a bill the Senate passed 2 months ago. Both versions ban corporate landlords with at least 350 houses from buying up any more. Investors can build new homes to rent out, but the House version of the bill strips out the Senate's requirement that those houses get sold off after 7 years. The bill now heads back to the Senate to consider for final passage. Stephen Basaha, NPR News.
14: Facebook parent company Meta is cutting about 8,000 employees and shifting another 7,000 into jobs that are more directly related to AI, NPR's John Ruich reports.
18: Meta flagged the job cuts last month, and a company spokesperson said affected employees were notified on Wednesday. The parent company of Facebook and Instagram has been retooling and investing heavily in artificial intelligence. It expects to spend nearly twice as much on capital expenditures this year as it did last year, and much of that will go into its efforts to catch up to rivals in the AI race. The job cuts and reorganization come at a challenging time for Meta. Earlier this year, it lost two court cases claiming its platforms have been harmful to children and young people's mental health. And in June, it'll return to court to face school districts suing over claims that social media companies caused a costly mental health and addiction crisis among students. John Ruich, NPR News.
14: Single Gen Z women are outpacing the men of their generation when it comes to buying a home. They accounted for 35% of all home buyers in their generation, while single Gen Z men represented 18%. This is NPR. Tennessee officials will pay $835,000 to settle a lawsuit filed by a man who was jailed over a Facebook post he made joking about the assassination of conservative activist Charlie Kirk. Retired police officer Larry Bushart spent 37 days before authorities dropped the felony charge against him. The Perry County Sheriff said the posts alarmed residents. Bushart says he was exercising his free speech rights and never should have been arrested. School districts and their fleets of school buses are being hit by rising gas prices. NPR's Sequoia Carrillo reports on a new survey looking at just how big the budget hole is.
19: More than half of surveyed school districts reported that this year's cost of diesel was over their allotted budget, with 14% of those districts reporting costs running more than 20% over budget. The survey, conducted by the School Superintendents Association, looked at the cost of diesel for school bus fleets and how they were filling the gaps in the inflated landscape. landscape. Some measures included consolidating bus routes to save money, which 40% of the districts did, with about a quarter reducing the number of routes. Other options included limiting non-required trips, like field trips. Sequoia Carrillo, NPR News.
14: A beloved feline at the Nebraska State House is retiring from public life. Cameron, the capital cat, lived in a condo near the seat of power in Lincoln, but is moving to a new home with his caretaker. According to Nebraska Public Media, 10-year-old Cameron took his civic duties seriously and frequented the Capitol to greet visitors and ensure lawmakers were enacting the will of the people. In a statement, Governor Jim Pillen says Cameron brought joy to the public. This is NPR News from Washington.
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21: Stardate, May 20th. The moon lines up with the twins of Gemini this evening. The stars Pollux and Castor. Pollux is the brighter twin and is closer to the moon. The brilliant planet Jupiter is to the lower right of the moon. Gemini has been around for thousands of years. Its roots trace back to ancient Babylon, as do those of many other constellations. All of them were recorded in one of the most important works of astronomy in the ancient world. Known as the Almagest, it was written by Claudius Ptolemy around the year 150. Ptolemy studied many fields, including astronomy, astrology, geology, and music theory. The Almagest is perhaps his most famous work. In it, he recorded the positions of 1,000 stars and included details on the motions of the sun, moon, and planets. He also discussed everything from eclipses to the length of the year. The book listed 48 constellations that were visible from northern skies, Gemini among them. The constellations weren't given any borders, just the regions of the sky in which they appeared, and some barren regions weren't part of any constellation. Over the centuries, astronomers shifted things around some, and they created constellations for southern skies as well. Finally, in 1930, they created an official list of 88 constellations. Each one was given precise borders. That gave every star a home, its own address in the universe. Today's program was made possible by Mercer Caverns in Calaveras County in California's historic gold country. More information at mercercaverns.net. For the McDonald Observatory, I'm Billy Henry.
12: This is Fresh Air. I'm Terry Gross. Why can't you sue a president or a presidential candidate who knowingly lies to the public? After all, corporate executives can be sued for lying to shareholders. This question about our inability to legally hold politicians accountable for their speech, the threats that poses to our democracy, and what we can learn from how other countries deal with these lies are the subjects of my guest Andrew Weissman's new book, Liar's Kingdom: How to Stop Trump's Deceit and Save America. During Trump's first term, the Washington Post tabulated over 30,000 false or misleading Trump public statements. Andrew Weissman was a lead prosecutor in the Mueller investigation into Russian interference in the 2016 election and whether the Russians colluded with candidate Donald Trump and his campaign. Weissman also served as chief of the fraud section in the Justice Department and general counsel of the FBI when Robert Mueller was the FBI director. Weissman was a leader of the Enron Task Force, which successfully prosecuted Enron executives for knowingly lying to shareholders by inflating Enron's profits. Earlier in his career, while working in the Eastern District of New York, he prosecuted three of the five most powerful crime families in New York. He's now an MS Now legal analyst and co-host of the podcast Main Justice. He's also a professor at the NYU Law School. We're going to begin the interview with a settlement Trump reached with the Justice Department over his lawsuit against the IRS pertaining to the leak of his tax filings. The details of that settlement and the new fund it created were made public this week. The judge in that case, who was considering dismissing the case, was not included in the discussions of the settlement.
2: Andrew Weissman, welcome to Fresh Air. So let's talk about the IRS case. So Trump had sued the IRS for $10 billion. This was because his tax filings were leaked to the New York Times and ProPublica, not by the IRS directly. They were leaked by an employee of a contractor that the IRS had hired. And Trump claimed the IRS hadn't taken enough precautions to prevent that leak. So the judge was concerned that since the IRS was being represented by the Justice Department, and Trump himself oversees the IRS because it's part of the executive branch, the judge wasn't sure that there were two sides in this case. Would you explain why?
3: Sure. Well, Donald Trump himself had said that, isn't this odd because I'm suing myself? And that actually got it right. And under the law, in order for there to be a legal case, there has to be what's called a case or controversy, meaning that the plaintiff and defendants want different things. And here it was entirely collusive. And that's why when people are referring to this as a, quote, settlement, unquote, it really isn't. This is just one party making an agreement with the same party. And so they could obviously write whatever they wanted. And here they wrote that they would get $1.776 billion for a claim that seems, let's just say, highly, highly dubious and is fought by the IRS in all sorts of cases other than ones that involve Donald Trump.
2: So do you think this is unprecedented? A president suing the IRS and his opponent being like the acting attorney general in this case, who was, I mean, he's a Trump appointee, right?
3: He's a Trump appointee, and he was his defense lawyer, and something that people
2: his personal defense lawyer.
3: Yes, and one thing, having, I'm a lawyer, I've been a defense lawyer. One of the things that when you represent somebody, even when that representation is over, you have a continuing duty of loyalty. So now you have somebody with a continuing duty of loyalty who is entering into an agreement that it is extremely hard to see the public interest here. In other words, where the public is being represented. And that actually is what the federal judge who had the tax case said when she was very concerned about this. She said, who is actually representing the public fisc here? And my view of this is what separates what is now in black and white from just theft, where somebody is just taking almost $1.8 billion for their own personal use.
2: Yeah, when she says, like, who's representing the public, we, the public, through our taxes, are paying for this agreement.
3: Absolutely. So one of the things, Terry, I am keeping my eye out for is, and I've talked to various tax consultants and sort of their assessment is, this normally would be a $1.8 billion recording of income to Donald Trump and his children, because they're the ones who are getting this benefit. That they choose to use it for a so-called slush fund is sort of irrelevant under the tax laws, as I understand them. So is he going to be recording $1.8 billion in income? Let's leave aside that this, as you said, is really coming from the taxpayers in a, what I think is a very, very collusive agreement with no adversity between the defendant and the plaintiff.
2: But isn't it really going to him? It's going to this fund. Right?
3: Yeah, but that's secondary. In other words, this is Donald Trump saying, I am settling my claim against the tax authorities. And then the fact that he chooses to spend it by saying, okay, I'm directing that the money be used for X, Y, and Z, that doesn't make it not income to Donald Trump. He is still getting this as a result of, he says, his claim against the IRS. That's the whole reason that the DOJ is styling this as a settlement agreement, but that has tax consequences. And I'm going to really be interested to see how do they get out of that mousetrap that they've created for themselves, which is this, as I understand it from tax authorities, this should be recorded as income to Donald Trump.
2: And it's a huge amount of money. And the whole lawsuit might have just been thrown out because the judge asked both sides to write briefs explaining if they thought there were really two sides in this case, because if there weren't two sides, she would dismiss the case. And those briefs were due today. So the settlement was made before those briefs were submitted and before we knew if there was even a case or if the judge was just going to throw it out.
13: To make matters worse, Terry, one of the briefs that an amicus wrote, a sort of friend of the court brief, was from former tax authorities saying that what the IRS is doing with comparable cases is fighting them because there are all sorts of defenses that the IRS has to the lawsuit. The easiest one, the easiest defense is that Donald Trump's claim was out of time. He had 2 years to bring it and he didn't. So that means that the amount of money, if the IRS were to prevail on that, and it seems very open and shut, the amount of money that the public would owe Donald Trump for this claim is zero. And I don't do math in public, but I know that zero is less than $1.8 billion.
2: but meanwhile, Trump will be making money on this deal because Trump, his family, and their businesses will have immunity from ever paying any taxes ever, forever, related to current ongoing investigations into their taxes. And I've seen estimates as much as $100 million in savings from that. Now, no one knows exactly how much it would be, but it might be as high as that. So they're saving a lot of money on this deal in taxes in addition to everything else.
13: Yes, that is the piece that broke that was not in the main story. And it came out this one piece of paper that can be termed a general release, giving up the government's claims to money from Donald Trump, his family, his businesses. The way I look at this is Donald Trump, as president, has the pardon power, and he can try and pardon all sorts of people. He may even try to pardon himself, but this is what you need to remember about the pardon power. It relates to criminal cases. It doesn't relate to civil cases. So what he has done here is essentially given himself a civil pardon. So he can sort of have sort of blanket immunity, both on the criminal side and on the civil side.
2: So let's talk about the fund. What is the official purpose of the fund and who is supposed to be eligible?
13: So the fund will be this $1.776 billion, absent Congress or some other authority being able to put a stop to this. But assuming it goes forward, this money will be used by a commission set up by the Attorney General with five people appointed by him. They can be removed
2: appointed
13: by
2: the acting attorney general in this case.
13: Exactly.
2: Yeah.
13: And so they're very, very beholden to the wishes of the president and the acting attorney general. And they will adjudicate and decide who is going to get this money. And so that is an area where everyone is sort of rightly highly concerned that this could go to J6 defendants who were criminally convicted, including people who attacked police officers, including people that committed heinous crimes even after being pardoned by the president. So it really, I think the correct term that people are using is a slush fund that really means that people who not only were pardoned by the president after being found guilty of a crime are now actually going to be paid. So you sort of have a paid army of people who don't have to worry about criminal liability and are actually going to be able to put in a claim to be compensated for their activities that are criminal and have been found to be criminal.
2: Yeah, and in order to qualify for this fund, you're supposed to be a victim of government weaponization. So you faced reprisals for personal, political, or ideological reasons. So, you know, there's a lot of assumptions that the people who get compensated will be people who are friends of Trump, supporters of Trump, MAGA people. But the recipients are going to be kept secret. We're not going to know who they are unless it's leaked. It's going to be, So
0: that's one where I would say we know that in the papers so far, there is no provision for this being public. Now, it could end up being that the people who are in charge of this decide that it all should be public, that there should be transparency. And in the nature of transparency, I should tell you, and I'm being somewhat facetious, but it's in some ways not facetious, Terry, which is I was the subject of two executive orders by this president, one of which was struck down by a federal judge finding that my personal First Amendment rights were violated. So I actually have a judicial finding that I am a victim of weaponization and that my constitutional rights were violated. So I technically am eligible for compensation by this fund. Now, I don't think there is a snowball's chance that I am going to be compensated by a group of five people appointed by Donald Trump or somebody who's his amanuensis. But it tells you that we could see a real politicization about how the fund is distributed, where people who are actually factually victims of weaponization do not get money, but people who are criminals and adjudicated criminals are paid.
2: Do you think you will apply just as a kind of test case and just to see for yourself what the process is like for compensation?
0: I think that if no one else does, I think it's very important for people to test this. And if it's not being done by anyone else, I will do it because I think that is, there are many, many ways that this program can be legally challenged. But one is what's called viewpoint discrimination. So if somebody like me were to sue saying, wait a second, I am absolutely comparable to the people that you are giving funds to, then that's something that a court can step in and say that you have violated either the Equal Protection Clause, you have violated the Administrative Procedures Act, and there are various challenges. Like on the fly, I'm not going to rattle off all the ways this could be challenged, but I do think that that is sort of a back end point that we should keep our eye on in terms of how this is adjudicated, because it surely is going to be the subject of litigation.
2: My guest is Andrew Weissman. He was a lead prosecutor in the Mueller investigation after having held leadership positions in the Justice Department and the FBI. His new book is called Liar's Kingdom. We'll be right back. This is Fresh Air.
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2: This is Fresh Air. Let's get back to my interview with Andrew Weissman. He was a lead prosecutor in the Mueller investigation and served as chief of the fraud section in the Justice Department. His new book, Liar's Kingdom, is about why it's time to hold politicians legally accountable when they knowingly lie to the public. When we left off, we were talking about Trump's settlement with the Justice Department over Trump's lawsuit against the IRS. So you raised the question of, like, will January 6th directionists, including those who attack the police and deface the building and threatened everybody in it, will they now, in addition to being pardoned, also make claims from this fund and actually get compensated? So Chris Van Hollen, Democratic senator from Maryland, asked that question to Todd Blanche, the acting attorney general, yesterday at a previously scheduled hearing about the Justice Department's 2027 budget. So I want to play an excerpt of that. So here's Chris Van Hollen questioning Todd Blanche.
22: Will individuals who assaulted Capitol Hill police officers be eligible for this fund?
23: Well, as it makes plain, anybody is...
22: Just let me know if they're eligible for the fund.
23: As was made plain yesterday, anybody in this country is eligible to apply if they believe they're a victim of weaponization.
22: Mr. Attorney General, let me ask you this. Are there going to be rules that say that if you've assaulted a Capitol Hill police officer or committed a violent crime, you will not be eligible? Why not make that a rule?
23: I expect that, because I'm not one of the commissioners setting up the rules, I expect that there will be.
22: You're appointing four of the five members, aren't you, Mr. Attorney General?
23: Pardon me?
22: You're appointing four of the five members.
23: I am appointing all five members.
22: You can certainly set up the rules. I would hope you would make a rule that anyone convicted of assaulting a police officer of violent crime is simply not eligible. They should not apply.
23: Let me
22: ask you this, because you compared it to the Keepsiegel case. But I think you know full well that in that case, the settlement agreement was approved by a federal judge, including the payments to people who were not originally parties to the lawsuit. No federal judge has approved this fund, have they, Mr. Attorney General?
23: No federal judge did approve them.
22: So that's a big difference between this case and the case that you compared it to.
23: No, it's not.
22: What, did a judge sign off on this case?
23: No.
22: A judge did sign off on the other one.
23: Yes, but your question was whether it's a big difference. It's not.
22: Of course it is, because that allows for an independent person to look at it rather than the hand.
23: There was no independence. There was no independence. Attorney. There was a single commissioner. A judge signed off on it. A judge had nothing
22: Mr.
23: to
22: Attorney
23: do with
22: General,
23: deciding the money.
22: There was a judge who looked at it and signed off on it. So to compare that case to this one is incredibly deceptive.
2: Andrew Weissman, what's your reaction to that exchange?
3: So one of the things that I found disingenuous is that Todd Blanche, as the acting attorney general, has the authority to have created rules that said that if you are a convicted felon, if you have assaulted police officers, and other categories, he had the authority to say that you cannot apply for these funds, that you are not a victim of weaponization, especially since there's a criminal justice system that can handle that. In other words, if anyone thought they were wrongly convicted. So to try and duck by saying, well, that'd be left to others to decide, he's the person that actually set up the fund. And so he had the power to set up those rules. Also, the senator, it was totally right to point out that here, the Department of Justice went out of its way not to submit the settlement papers to the federal judge overseeing this case. And the judge pointed that out, that there was no settlement papers, no settlement agreements that were before her that she could adjudicate. Instead, the government moved to dismiss the case. And obviously they thought, you know what, we probably should never even brought this case. We should have just done this as a private agreement. And so there is no independent authority that has approved this. And that is why, to go back to what we initially were saying, this seems so collusive, because you have the government on both sides with the same interests. And the thing that seems so apparent is that you have embodied in the Department of Justice somebody who is the personal defense lawyer with a continuing duty of loyalty to the President of the United States as his personal attorney.
2: Is it fair to say that the head of the Justice Department did an end run around the judicial system, around the court?
3: I think that it's fair. I think I would broaden that to say he did an end run around his oath of office to all of us to represent our interest. And that's why there have been so many reports that the head of legal ethics at the Department of Justice, who is summarily removed, but he gave advice, which happens all the time, saying that Todd Blanche should not be sitting on things that are directly related to his prior representation of the president. And obviously, in my view, that obviously was not followed, because we're seeing it in action here, where the actions that are taken by the Department of Justice are in the interest of the president personally, but they are not, in my view, in the interest of the public.
2: Let me reintroduce you. My guest is Andrew Weissman, and he was a lead prosecutor on the Mueller investigation. And his new book is called Liar's Kingdom. So we'll be right back. I'm Terry Gross, and this is Fresh Air.

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3: This is Fresh Air. I'm Terry Gross. Let's get back to my interview with Andrew Weissman. His new book, Liar's Kingdom, asks why politicians aren't held legally responsible when they knowingly mislead or lie to the electorate. And he looks to other countries who do have such laws. Weissman was a lead prosecutor in the Mueller investigation, served as chief of the fraud section in the Justice Department, and general counsel of the FBI when Robert Mueller was the FBI director. He's now an MS Now legal analyst, host of the podcast Main Justice, and a professor at the NYU Law School. You mentioned that you were the subject of two of President Trump's executive orders. Can you tell us about those executive orders?
4: Well, let's see. The first one, I was in extremely good company, Terry. I was in the company of, I think, Joe Biden, Kamala Harris, Hillary Clinton, and many others. I tell an anecdote in my book that when that got implemented by Tulsi Gabbard, she dutifully announced, I think, on social media that she had stripped the security clearance of Andrew Weissman, but she misspelled my name. So I'd like to formally apologize to that Andrew Weissman for being the cause of his security clearance being stripped. Anyway, that was the first.
3: Wait, you didn't even have a security clearance anymore.
4: That is true. That is that. Not only did they get my name wrong, but I had been out of government. So it's one thing to strip somebody of a security clearance when they're in government. But I was working as a professor. There was no reason for me to have a security clearance. So it was all very performative.
3: Or uninformed.
4: Yes, I think both of those could be true. The second one was more serious, and it is actually the subject of ongoing litigation. It was one of the many executive orders that in Trump's 2.0 term in office, he issued with respect to law firms. So one of them was for a law firm that I had worked at, which was Jenner & Block, where I was a partner. And that executive order that was issued, I believe, in March of last year, featured my name prominently because one of the main sins of Jenner & Block was having hired me. And so that executive order stripped Jenner & Block of all sorts of rights and privileges. They were not the only firm targeted. I think as everyone listening to this knows that there were many firms that caved to that pressure. There were some firms that did not cave to that pressure. All four of the executive orders that were challenged in court were immediately struck down. It's sort of really, it's easy to sort of normalize this and forget that as this administration, Trump's second administration, started, he issued four executive orders with four separate federal judges immediately striking them down, saying they violated the First Amendment. Those are now up on appeal. The oral argument just took place. I think I listened to all of it, and I think most people thought that it went very, very well for the law firms and not so well for the government.
3: Yeah, and the law firms that made an agreement with the Trump administration agreed to like many hours and millions of dollars of time spent doing pro bono work on behalf of the Trump administration.
4: Yes, almost $1 billion collectively. But there's also sort of a hidden process to this, which is beyond those law firms, there's been a chilling effect on major law firms doing pro bono work where they would sue the government for various things. That used to be, when I was in private practice, that was part of what you did with a righteous case. And sometimes you won and sometimes you didn't win. But you never were vilified. There was no retribution from the government for taking on a cause and zealously advocating. So this is a really, really pernicious tactic that, as I said, was struck down by every court that has heard it. And I think they're going to lose also in D.C. It's worth remembering this is the case where on a Monday a few weeks ago, the government announced that they were not going to appeal anymore any of the four orders. They were going to leave them in place. That got a lot of publicity. And then Tuesday morning, the government had to come into court and say, oh, never mind. When we said we were going to withdraw, we now are withdrawing our withdrawal. And they then proceeded on the appeal. So not a terribly good look if you're then in court saying these are orders that passed the constitutional muster.
3: Okay, let's get to your book, Liar's Kingdom. So you compare the ability to sue, say, corporate executives for false misleading statements, for knowing lies, to political candidates and people in office who there's no laws to protect us from them when they knowingly lie to us. And there's so much at stake when they do lie to us. So why are politicians and those serving in office exempt from that kind of law?
4: That is exactly the question that drove why I wrote this book. I was dealing with the issue of what I think is sort of rampant lying by politicians and candidates. I looked at Enron leaders that you've referenced and thinking, why is it that we care about the value of stock more than we care about the ballot box? And thought about all of the ways that it's a crime to lie to the public about stock. It's a crime to lie to Congress. It's a crime to lie to the Department of Justice, to the FBI, to federal prosecutors, to banks. Over and over again, I was thinking about in my career all of the ways that we hold those people to account. And we don't say the First Amendment precludes that, because in all of those settings, civil and criminal, we actually take action. And so I saw this as a gap and looked at what is going on in our country, what kind of strictures would there be if we did have some law that made this harder to do. And then I did something which Americans don't like to do all that often, which is looking overseas to see what do other countries do. And that was really eye-opening.
3: You say that Trump knew the difference between lies and falsehoods, because he said things in public that he didn't say under oath to Congress. So can you talk about that a little bit, about the difference between what you can say to Congress and what you can say to the electorate, and why you think Trump really understood that difference?
4: So I think a best example of that might be the first impeachment, the one where the so-called perfect call between the then and current president of Ukraine, Zelensky, and the president of the United States. Donald Trump was vociferous in the public airways, saying that this was a perfect call, saying there was no quid pro quo, even though to me at least it seemed absolutely apparent that there was, and the whole context of it was to coerce Zelensky to say that he was doing a fraud investigation of Joe Biden and his son, and the sort of gun to his head was the withholding of military aid that had been congressionally authorized and approved. So the president said over and over again publicly that that's not what happened. This is perfect. But he never testified before Congress. He didn't even submit a statement, whether under oath or not, to Congress saying what he was saying publicly. And what I think is the reason is

0: political candidates and those in office liable for false or misleading statements knowingly made to the public, is the idea of infringing on those people's, you know, on the politicians and office holders' First Amendment rights to free speech. But free speech has limitations when there's victims of that speech. So is that the reason why we don't have anything holding those politicians accountable?
1: I do think that is a big part of it, but it is complicated because the state of the law is that there is no First Amendment protection for false speech itself. In other words, there's many cases from our Supreme Court saying that there's no value or minimal value, and different justices take different views on that, but that false speech is not something core to the First Amendment. The concern is, will there be a chilling effect on true speech? But I have an analogy for you on that, Terry. So, as you mentioned, I work for MS Now as a legal analyst. And so one of the things that I learned when I started working for MS Now is that there's something called a standards division. And what standards does is it goes over what it is that people say to make sure it is accurate and supported and not false, whether deliberately or not. And there's a whole variety of reasons for that. Some of it is because, of course, you want to be a good journalist. But another is you don't want to get sued for defamation. And so that's what standards looks at. And this is something that responsible organizations of all stripes, not just, you know, liberal or conservative, responsible organizations do. And no one says, well, wait a second, that's an improper chilling of the First Amendment. It's viewed as part and parcel of responsible journalism, of a responsible Fourth Estate. And so even in that area, the argument of a sort of chilling effect doesn't carry the day.
0: Would the electorate have standing in any kind of lawsuit?
1: That is a great question. I sort of make this point of an oddity in the law, which is if you are Rudy Giuliani and you say, this is what Ruby Freeman and Ishe Moss did. You've identified those people, and they then have been hurt, and they can bring a claim. Or if you say Dominion Voting Systems engaged in fraud, they have been hurt. But if you just say in the sort of passive voice, there was fraud in the election, but you don't say it was Dominion, even though all of us are the victims, the state of the law is that you need to have sort of individualized harm, even though we're all harmed. So it is an oddity and a quirk. And that is one of the reasons that the law could develop to deal with this in a way. For instance, if it was a criminal law, then that is something that is a harm that can be vindicated by the state.
0: Let's take a short break here. My guest is Andrew Weissman. He was a lead prosecutor in the Mueller investigation. His new book is called Liar's Kingdom. We'll be right back. This is Fresh Air.

0: special education teachers are in short supply all over the country. They say part of what's behind burnout are the mountains of paperwork that come with the job. Now, a growing number of them are turning to AI to save time.
1: I think I have more time to talk to the kiddos and really build those relationships.
0: I'm Juana Summers. That story on All Things Considered from NPR News.
2: 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And from the estate of Joan B. Kroc, whose bequest serves as an enduring investment in the future of public radio and seeks to help NPR produce programming that meets the highest standards of public service in journalism and cultural expression.
3: 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Let's get back to my interview with Andrew Weissman. His new book, Liar's Kingdom, asks why politicians aren't held legally responsible when they

0: knowingly mislead or lie to the electorate, and he looks to other countries who do have such laws. Weissmann was a lead prosecutor in the Mueller investigation. So let's look at Brazil. It's one of the countries that you look at that has a law that seems to be working, that punishes politicians and those in office who knowingly lie to the public. Tell us about this law and how it's been used.
1: Sure. Well, one of the things that was fascinating for me was looking at Bolsonaro, who is the then president of Brazil, and the remarkable similarities between his political career and the things that he has said and done, comparing that to our current president. And this is a man who ultimately was criminally prosecuted for engaging in an insurrection after he lost the election. But to your question, before he was criminally prosecuted and convicted of that, he had been accused of making false claims about there being fraud in the election, where he claimed that he had won when he hadn't. And that was something that, after due process and a trial, where he, you know, like what happened in the United States, he was allowed to present evidence and make arguments, etc. The court concluded that he had engaged in this intentional false conduct, and the result was that he was barred from holding office for a set period of time. So, in so many ways, Brazil has dealt with, as have other countries, what to do with political leaders who either engaging in crimes like insurrection or intentional falsehoods, and have a system to deal with that and deter that kind of behavior.
0: So as you pointed out, what Bolsonaro was charged with criminally was participating and, I think, helping to incite, am I right about that, an insurrection?
1: Absolutely.
0: Yeah, and so very similar to what many people think Trump has done regarding January 6th. And Trump's reaction to the prosecution and imprisonment of Bolsonaro, because he's serving a 27-year sentence for the insurrection. Trump issued a 50% tariff on Brazil and personal sanctions against the judges involved in that case. How do you, if you're the president of another country, personally sanction judges in Brazil?
1: You know, he has made, our president has made similar claims with respect to Bibi Netanyahu, saying it's a disgrace that he is on trial. And I could understand an American president and other presidents condemning a show trial, but you have to have reason to point that out. But I don't think that is what was going on here. I looked at this and thought, oh, the president of the United States is concerned about the precedent of countries that have figured out how to hold political leaders to account. And I looked at that, and not just Brazil, it's also true in France and in England. We have that also in many states in the United States.
0: So what would you like to see the U.S. borrow from Brazil's law? What lesson can we learn?
1: So I think there are a number of them, but I think one is very, very big picture, which is understanding that as wonderful as the Constitution is, we see the flaws and how there are no structural checks and balances to much of what's going on. In terms of what I am proposing, it is to see some version of a criminal law where if you have a politician who intentionally lies about certain subjects, let's just take the Brazil example, about material fraud in an election. Or the British example is intentionally lying about your opponent when you're running for office, where they have actually stripped someone of being able to be in office after concluding after a trial and due process that they had engaged in that conduct. To me, that is one of the things that we have to think about. How are we going to deal with this, especially in a media environment where we really cannot count on the truth will out, that the answer to false speech is just more true speech.
0: Let's take a short break here. My guest is Andrew Weissman. He was a lead prosecutor in the Mueller investigation. His new book is called Liar's Kingdom. We'll be right back. This is Fresh Air.

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1: This is Fresh Air. Let's get back to my interview with Andrew Weissman. He was a lead prosecutor in the Mueller investigation. He also served as chief of the fraud section in the Justice Department and general counsel of the FBI when Robert Mueller was the FBI director. His new book is called Liar's Kingdom. What are your concerns about FBI Director Kash Patel? The Atlantic had a big investigative piece saying that he's been known to be drinking. There are times that he couldn't be found, times that it was hard to wake him. What are your concerns about his ability and his commitment to the job?
2: So he has denied that, and he has sued The Atlantic. And I know this is easy for me to say, but I actually would love to see The Atlantic ask for an immediate trial, so that the public can hear the truth. And if it turns out what The Atlantic says is true, then it will really both call Kash Patel's bluff, and it will also put an end to this kind of tactic by the administration of fighting news organizations simply because they don't like being said.
1: Patel has reportedly been polygraphing FBI agents to see who leaked to The Atlantic. Is there any precedent for that?
2: I'm not aware of any. Polygraphing and doing an investigation would be appropriate, and I'm enough of a sort of former government lawyer, if we were talking about the revelation of classified information, or if there was an ongoing criminal investigation and there was a concern about somebody at the FBI leaking that information. But for just personal derogatory information, do we have adults in the room who have a thick skin and keep their mind on the ball, who are focusing on what it takes to keep this country safe? I mean, being head of the FBI is a job that requires you to be present, if not physically, to be available and ready 24 hours a day, 7 days a week. When I was the general counsel, I have never, ever worked harder, and it was my privilege and obligation to do so.
1: What are your concerns about if there's an authoritarian president and if Congress is going with an authoritarian president's wishes? And a lot of the courts, as well as a majority of the Supreme Court, seem to often take a cue from the authoritarian president, or at least seem to agree with the authoritarian president, how the laws you suggested could still be abused.
2: There is the potential for abuse, and there's no doubt that if there is some weapon lying about, like a Chekhov gun, that Donald Trump or people like him will be tempted to use it. We are witnessing, in my view, a series of retributive indictments and the weaponization of the Department of Justice in the grossest way. And just to be clear, Terry, as you noted, I've worked in the Department of Justice for 21 years with Republican and Democratic administrations, and I've never seen that in any of those administrations. There just wasn't that directives coming from the White House to the Department of Justice. But I do think that one of the forums that I think has held up well and is one of the few forums that we have right now in our system is the court system. I tell the story of the wonderful federal district judge, Amy Berman Jackson, who said when she was overseeing many of the prosecutions in the Mueller investigation, she mentioned, she said, courts are a place that facts and law still matters. And so one of the things that I am putting my faith in, and maybe it comes from years of having been in the court system, is the ability of courts to hold people to account after affording them due process in a way that we are not seeing it happen in the marketplace, in the so-called marketplace of ideas, that there is a way to try and harness the truth-telling and the factual nature of what goes on in court, including with jurors. You know, everyday United States citizens rising to the occasion in that setting to try and get out of the huge problem that we're facing right now.
1: Andrew Weissman, thank you so much for talking with us.
2: Thank you so much for having me.
1: Andrew Weissman's new book is called Liar's Kingdom. He's now an MS Now legal analyst, co-host of the podcast Main Justice, and a professor at the NYU Law School. Tomorrow on Fresh Air, our guest will be actor Rose Byrne. She's nominated for a Tony for her leading role in the revival of Noel Coward's Fallen Angels. She was nominated for an Oscar for her role in the film If I Had Legs, I'd Kick You. She co-starred in the films Bridesmaids, Spy, and Neighbors, and in the TV shows Platonic and Damages. I hope you'll just... To keep up with what's on the show and get highlights of our interviews, follow us on Instagram at NPR Fresh Air. Fresh Air's executive producer is Sam Brigger. Our technical director and engineer is Audrey Bentham. Our interviews and reviews are produced and edited by Phyllis Myers, Anne-Marie Baldonado, Lauren Krenzel, Teresa Madden, Monique Nazareth, Thea Chaloner, Susan Yakundi, Anna Bauman, and Nico Gonzalez-Whistler. Our digital media producer is Molly C.V. Nesper. Roberta Shorrock directs the show. Our co-host is Tanya Mosley. I'm Terry Gross.

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3: 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Thanks for joining us. 55 degrees right now in Jackson, 69 in Sheridan, 54 in Big Piney in Lander at 62 degrees, and in Torrington at 66 degrees. Stay with us. 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
7: And I'm Juana Summers. Trump's approval rating has been dropping.
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6: And the 50th, that is right, the 50th season of Survivor is wrapping up.
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10: Live from NPR News in Washington, I'm Ryland Barton. Former Cuban President Raul Castro is facing charges in the U.S. for his alleged involvement in the deaths of humanitarian workers 30 years ago. President Trump told reporters today that Cuba is free.
11: I think it's a very big moment for people that, not only Cuban Americans, but people that came from Cuba, that want to go back to Cuba, people that want to see their family in Cuba. I think this is a very big day, very important day. They supported me to the nth degree.
10: The Justice Department says Castro played a role in shooting down two planes carrying members of the exile group Brothers to the Rescue in 1996. Four people, including three U.S. citizens, died. And the Justice Department has indicted a former federal prosecutor for sending herself a copy of Special Counsel Jack Smith's